Susie Cato here. Join us for Susie and Friends this weekend. There's a book review. There's some awesome music. La, la, la, la, la, la, la, la, la, la, la. For more information, check out susie.co.nz and I'll meet you at the radio this weekend for Susie and Friends. 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
1: In Radio Hawke's Bay Community News, Fire and Emergency New Zealand received 19 incident calls between midday and 1pm on Friday during the 31st NZPFU strike. 8 incidents were in strike-affected areas. Most were alarm activations and volunteers responded to a medical call. A small kitchen fire in Wellington saw a district commander arrive first, assisting the occupant before volunteers extinguished the blaze. Deputy National Commander Ken Cooper said the ongoing strikes put communities at risk, urging the NZPFU to call them off and reminding the public to take extra care. And Hastings property owners were able to view their updated rating valuations on the council website ahead of

0: formal notices being mailed out this week. The new QV prepared figures reflected likely sale prices as of the 1st of August 2025 and showed sharp drops in residential and rural values, while commercial and industrial properties rose. Council CFO Graham Watson said the shifts would change how general rates were shared across the district. Residents were also being consulted on two possible rate increases of 5.9 or 9.1%. QV said the updated valuations now included remaining cyclone-related damage, with most homes repaired or modernised. And thanks to our friends at Local Democracy Reporting for the following stories. Local Democracy Reporting is local body journalism, co-funded by Radio New Zealand and New Zealand On Air. Central Hawke's Bay's Deputy Mayor Jerry Greer said the council's new crop suitability map was like a treasure map for farmers, showing what could be grown if reliable water was available. The interactive tool lets landowners test the suitability of 16 crops using climate, soil and economic data. Greer hopes it would help growers affected by recent cutbacks at McCain and Watties, saying diversification was vital. Project lead Libby Toswell said the tool filled an information gap and came at no extra cost to ratepayers. She said it offered a science-backed snapshot of how farmers could optimise and diversify land use as the climate changed. And Wellington's eight mayors met behind closed doors on Friday to discuss the government's surprise directive giving councils 3 months to propose local government reforms, but said no final decisions were made. Mayoral Forum Chair Andrew Little described the talks as frank, noting the new deadline complicated work already underway. Ministers Chris Bishop and Simon Watts said they expected councils to move quickly, warning that if they didn't, the government would step in. Deputy Chair Dame Fran Wild said each mayor would now report back to their councils as discussions continued across the region. And in sport, the Wellington Phoenix women have booked a spot in their first A-League Grand Final after a 2-0 win over the Brisbane Roar at the weekend. They now face Melbourne City on Saturday at AAMI Park, a side the Knicks have yet to beat. Go the Knicks!
1: Weather. Possible showers this morning, but clearing to fine for the afternoon. A few frosts at night, a high of 14 and a low of 1. Tomorrow, mostly fine with light winds developing, a high of 17.
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3: Kia ora koutou. I'm Veronica Taylor. I'm joining you from Radio Hawke's Bay today. I am a social worker at Birthright Hawke's Bay, and I have Albina here this morning, and we're going to be talking to you about anxiety, and in particular anxiety with young children. So welcome Albina.
4: Hello, this is Albina Paul. I'm also one of the social workers from Birthright, and I have the privilege to run the Worry Busters program at Birthright, which is one of our highlights. And I'm so happy to be here and to talk further about what anxiety can look like in children and how we can support and help them.
3: Thanks, Albie. Albie and I are in the same team at Birthright, and we often have conversations around anxiety. And one of the things that we wanted to talk to you about today was how to support children with anxiety, and often we work with parents as well as with children, so we thought it might be a good idea to be able to get that message out there for parents and being able to support them with knowing how to support their own children whose anxiety might be kind of getting in the way of them doing things that children, other children their age might be doing and they've been unable to do because anxiety is getting in the way. So it is kind of quite a big deal that impacts on families and can be the cause of quite a lot of stress. So we're hoping to be able to give you some information around how to support your children and what you can do

0: to make it easier for them. So just a little bit about ourselves. With being a social worker at Birthright, we get to work with many great parents, so I'm always learning a lot from the parents. And my background is social work as well as early childhood education. So I see that as being a really great blend when working with parents whose children have anxiety, because there are a lot of normal things that happen throughout childhood that looks like anxiety, and that it seems to be something that keeps cropping up. We hear it talked about more and more often, and the question comes up around, well, is anxiety always been around, or is it more of a thing lately? I've heard people say things like, never used to hear about anxiety in our day, maybe kids need to toughen up, maybe parents need to toughen up. We hear all sorts of different views on anxiety, so we're hoping to be able to just give you a bit of an overview of what anxiety might look like and when it may become a problem, what you could do. So Albie, who had shared a bit about herself with you, do you want to talk any more, Albie, before we kind of get into anxiety in general?
1: Just like you said, even I get to see a lot of kids, young people, and also parents dealing with anxiety, and often they don't know how to navigate the journey. And sometimes they think that, oh, they're the only ones having those kind of feelings. Yeah. And sometimes, like, they even think to an extent that, oh, is it really a disorder?
0: Yeah, absolutely. So that's the thing about anxiety, is that it's just such a common natural feeling, and everybody experiences it. So it's like feeling happy or feeling sad or feeling angry. It's an emotion that sits alongside all of those others. I guess one of the things about anxiety where it can become a problem is when it's quite significantly impacting on your child's life. So that's the point where some extra help may be needed. So what? So is anxiety something that is there for every age group, do you think, Albie? Like, what's your view about that?
1: I would say that we all are born with anxiety. Because when you think about a baby, what is something that they commonly do?
0: Well, clinginess for a start, isn't it?
1: Yeah, like clinginess.
0: They don't want to leave their parent often.
1: Yeah.
0: Yeah, which is a normal response, and it's linked to their safety and well-being. It's really instinctual, which is important. So, yeah, as you say, it's something that babies are born with.
1: Yeah, we're born with that. And, like, when we look at babies, all they do is crying.
0: Yep.
1: Yeah, and that is their survival part of the brain, which is already forming, and that's the first part that forms right after the brain stem, so which is very much linked to anxiety.
0: So I guess you know, with anxiety, can happen with anyone, whatever age that they are, and as a natural response. So when you're faced with something that's threatening, for example, or dangerous or embarrassing or stressful, then it's going to kick in, hey?
1: Yes.
0: Like, that's our body's natural response.
1: Yes, totally.
0: So I guess the other part of anxiety is that, or one way of kind of looking at it, is you might be kind of thinking about how come your child might be seemingly more anxious than other children their age. That is, in some cases, children who experience happiness more easily than other children, then anxiety can be something that can be experienced quite intensely by some children for a variety of reasons. So when children are experiencing anxiety, how might that feel

0: for them, Albie? What could be going on there? What does that look like?
1: I should start with saying that it's very different for everyone. And there is, and like generally we can say that, oh, kids might be displaying a lot of clinginess, maybe always like, you know, want to be with their parent, don't want to do things independently. And also like looking at like different developmental milestone, like some of the same traits could be seen because it's naturally part of growing up. Yeah, so if it's becoming way more than it should be, then we can say that it might be anxiety, the child might be anxious.
0: Mm. I think what I've observed with children and what parents have fed back is that there's like this, seems like children are on edge a bit, you know, kind of, or feeling overwhelmed, and they can be worried, and being worried might be that they are talking about things that worry them, or focusing a lot on things that worry them. They can seem quite frightened by things, and they can think that something bad is going to happen and get like a kind of a panicked response. And that can look like different things for different people. As you say, it kind of can affect people differently. And what are some physical symptoms, do you think, Albie, especially with young children? What might that look like from a physical point of view? What's happening in their bodies?
1: Yeah, so this is the common one that I'm hearing from our Worry Busters program from the kids. Butterflies in their tummy.
0: Yeah.
1: So they start to feel like uncomfortable feelings in their tummy, and they don't know what it is, and sometimes it's mistaken for wanting to go to the toilet or being sick. Those sort of things. And and if we look at like in a little more bigger age group other than the younger children, maybe the rapid heartbeat. And these are the signs that we easily notice.
0: Yeah, and it can be really difficult for parents too to see young children like that, because we will see them having what we call a meltdown, which is a complete body response, brain and body response, and they could be sweating, they could kind of seemingly have no control over their bodies, they're crying, often loudly, quite distressed, and that's a really difficult thing for parents to experience when their child is obviously distressed and having a meltdown. So those are one of the, I guess, the physical feelings that happens in the body with anxiety. What about thinking? Like, how does your thinking impact on anxiety?
1: So with anxiety, I think not just for young kids, but for all of us, we only tend to think about the worst case scenario. What if this will happen? What if that's going to go wrong? So most of the time, like, and it would start with a what if. Or just like thinking about, oh, something bad is going to happen. Completely worrying about a lot of different things and ruminating on the same thing.
0: And what about when children kind of have that can't thinking, you know, like they can't do things for themselves, or seemingly like things are all too hard, which can be a anxious response as well. So can you think of any examples of that? So not being able to do things for themselves.
1: Sometimes they get into that freeze response where they, like, you know, feel numb and they don't know, they might not be like feeling even the emotions.
0: And with their thinking, if they're thinking that they can't do things, then it just escalates too, doesn't it? So if they think that they can't, then what are the chances of them changing that, like, or achieving that? So then it just ends up spiraling into, I can't do it, and then they become unable to do it.
1: Yeah, and they get like really stuck on that thought.
0: Yeah, absolutely. And another

0: thing around thinking that is the not being, the worry about not being able to do things right.
1: That perfectionist sort of tendencies, like every time they do something, they want to like do it exactly the accurate way.
0: So that's a good example of how the how you think or the thought patterns can be one of the, I guess, one of the kind of telltale signs of anxiety. And the kind of worrying about every possible scenario about what could go wrong.
1: And the
0: not being able to do it, or feeling like they, or thinking like that they can't do it.
1: And also, like, you know, with thoughts, since it is so much recurring, it can also result in sleep difficulties for younger kids. Yeah, because like that's the time when all these thoughts can just like, you know, pop into their head and like keeps coming, and they like really find it hard to fall asleep. And that could also like, you know, make them feel insecure, not like safe enough. So they rely a lot on parents, which also make it hard for the parents too.
0: Because they
1: might be like trying some new routines with them, like wanting them to like sleep independently and things like that.
0: And bedtime is definitely one of those stressful times in a household when you've got a child or children who are really resistant about going to bed, and then they lie there and then can't get to sleep. So they've got all those things going on in their brain, and then that impacts on their bodies, because then their bodies become tense. And as we know, going to sleep, your body needs to be pretty relaxed in order to do that.
1: True.
0: So there's all sorts of things that come up and around bedtime and anxiety. And even when, if it's something that you're dreading to do, you know yourself as an adult, if it's something you really don't want to do, then those anxious feelings in your body begin to get stronger. So the physical sensations we were talking about earlier, that the thought of dreading doing that thing and then the physical sensations happening together end up kind of creating the perfect storm, really, don't they?
1: Yeah.
0: So bedtime can be a really difficult time. And that's the thing with anxiety, is one of the most common, I guess, door openers to maybe thinking about whether a child does have anxiety or not, whether they're struggling with their anxiety, is that we can see it in their behaviour. And that's one of the other signs of anxiety, is that, yes, we get the physical sensations, we get the thought patterns that can kind of stop us from living a full life and from doing things like going to sleep at night, or joining in with others, or attending school, or a variety of different things that kind of that anxiety can, when it gets the better of us, can stop us from doing.
1: Yeah, in saying that, I think for younger kids, maybe it's a little bit harder for them to really understand, oh, this is anxiety. Because, like, you know, they're only, like, you know, their brain is only developing, that knowledge is only, like, coming to them gradually. So I think, like you said, it is certainly through behaviours that parents or, like, the support people around them can understand, okay, this might be anxiety or worry.
0: Yeah, because what might look like a tantrum to begin with, when, if we think about and talk about tantrums, we can all bring to mind what we think a tantrum looks like. And with tantrums and anxiety, we kind of can have a different view of that, which can be helpful, where if anxiety is kind of the starting point for why a child might be having a tantrum, and then it might then end up being in a full-blown meltdown where they have lost complete control over their brain functioning, as in, you know, the reasoning and the understanding of the why, and their body is just having a full-on meltdown response to a situation that they feel extreme and really intense anxiety about. So it could be one of the most common things is that leaving a parent that they love and they've got a really strong attachment to, that's their safe zone, somebody who's going to meet their needs, and going out into the big world of the unknown can be really difficult.

0: difficult for some children, can be quite anxiety provoking, and that is one of the most difficult areas, is leaving a parent to go somewhere that maybe doesn't feel so safe, that they haven't got the connections with people in the same way, and that it might look like clingy behaviour. And sometimes with young children, we might describe those children as being like power, you know, like kind of stuck to your leg. They might be less willing to go and join in with other kids their age, and that can be tricky because, you know, often kids, well, parents at some stage could want to go back to work or need to go back to work. So how do you actually transition a child from that who is struggling with anxiety into a new environment? So before we finish up today, we'll hopefully give you some more ideas around how you could do that. And that child who might be more clingy might prefer to watch others rather than join in. They could have some fears. So, Albie, what are some fears that have come up when you think about Worry Busters and the children that you've worked with who have anxiety? What kind of things come up around fear for them?
1: For some of them, it could be like, you know, those age-related, which means, like, you know, among younger kids, they can have this, like, fear of dark, sleeping on their own, monsters under their bed. That could be all, like, you know, common. And, like, when I think about myself, back in the time, I had same sort of fears as well.
0: Yeah. And also, you know, things like, did you say bugs? I don't know if you said bugs, but that's one of the things that will come up.
1: Oh, yes. Spiders, cockroaches.
0: Cockroaches, mice, you name it. Dogs can be another one as well. There can be an area where there can be quite a few children who have a fear of dogs, and that might be that they've had a negative experience with dogs, or it could be the parents maybe are quite fearful of dogs, and so have really kind of
1: picked on by the child.
0: Tried to make sure that the child has been kept safe from dogs, and then that ends up being a fear when they haven't had any positive experiences with dogs. It can be a variety of things that children feel scared about.
1: Yeah, which really takes us to that part where people often want to know, like, you know, what are some reasons that they get anxiety? And generally speaking, like, you know, we can point out a few things. It could be because of the temperament a child is born with. And if we, like, look at kids, they're all different. Like, you know, some are, like, a little bit shy and quiet and reserved. And on the other side, we can see kids who are, like, happy, chirpy, bubbly, whatnot. So temperament is a factor. And genetics, or, like, family history. So in saying that, if any of our parents or grandparents, or anxiety is running in the family, they say that, like, and it's more likely that, yeah, the children can pick on, they are more likely to get anxiety. And the other thing would be behaviors that are learned, which is also related to how parents model themselves with their kids.
0: Yeah, and so learned behaviours, what is the kind of learned behaviours that can happen? Like, what are some things that would that children would learn about anxiety and how to respond to those scary situations?
1: Sometimes avoidance. So if they see the parents are, like, you know, avoiding certain things, the kids are, like, you know, more likely to have, like, fear for that thing as well.
0: Yeah.
1: And just like you said, that example of fear of dogs, like, if the parent is, like, trying to be, like, overprotective, it's well intentioned, but the child can, like, you know, pick on that
0: Yeah, they pick up. They're so receptive, aren't they, children? Like in perception, perceptive of their parents' responses. So if a parent is feeling scared about something and their body tenses, then a child

0: they'll pick up on that. You know, they're so tuned into the parents' response. So that reminds me of a story when I was working in early childhood, and because knowing that the children's the children are going to pick up on the adults' responses, whenever I'd see a cockroach outside, I'd have to really try and maintain my calm around that.
1: Yeah.
0: And I, you know, if I had kind of screamed and run away from the cockroach, then all the children would have followed me, because they'd be like, what's going on? You know, what's going on there? So I had to really work hard on making sure that I didn't respond with a scream. And in the end, Albie, you'd be so proud of me, I ended up picking them up and returning them to their families in the Harakeke, so that they the children didn't kind of pick up on my fear of that. But at first I had to use a tissue, but talk to the children and saying, oh, we're just going to return it here to the tree, and try and keep calm myself with it. And I actually did it in the end.
1: I was
0: work in progress, but in the end I could actually pick up a cockroach in my hands like I would if it was a butterfly or a caterpillar, and then return it to somewhere safe so that it didn't get trampled on.
1: So
0: it's possible. It's possible. I think for me it was those small steps of being able to do that bit by bit. But because I knew that if I responded in a negative way to it, then of course the children are all going to be fearful of cockroaches. So it was a real kind of mental thing as well, being able to make sure that I knew how I was going to respond, and repeatedly needing to do that in the outside environment where, you know, those kind of creatures live. And if I had responded in a different way, then might have had a whole generation of that group of children terrified of cockroaches.
1: Yeah.
0: So, yeah, it's possible. If I can do it, anybody can do it.
1: It's all about becoming conscious.
0: Absolutely. Yeah, so let's get on to thinking about what can we do to support children who may be struggling with anxiety, because as we know and what we've talked about is that a parent's response is really important in the way that they respond to a child's fear and their anxiety. So how can we support a child who is feeling anxiety and it's getting in the way of their everyday lives?
1: Yeah, I think, like, you know, we have to break that pattern of kids not communicating about it. So it's all about starting that conversation with them about anxiety. And people have, like, you know, different opinions around that. Some parents have asked me, like, you know, whether talking more about the anxiety could bring in anxiety for the children.
0: That's a good question.
1: Yeah.
0: So what do you think, Albie?
1: I reckon that if the parents are, like, talking about it, the kids also get the feeling that, okay, well, it's a normal thing, and everyone has that feeling. It's an emotion, and it's there as a protective factor.
0: Yeah,
1: once we understand that part.
0: Yeah, absolutely. So when I'm thinking about, like, a parent in a situation where a child is not wanting to sort of leave them to go to kindy, an early childhood centre, something like that, then what is the first thing a parent could do to support a child who's struggling with the anxiety around that?
1: Yeah, so maybe the anxiety could be around leaving the parent, or maybe uncertain about what's going to happen there, unfamiliar environment, and all of that. So I think, like, if the child could have, like, a pre-warning, okay, hey, this is what we are going to do, this is what's going to look like. So children are, like, you know, children really thrive on predictability and consistency.
0: Yeah, and kind of knowing what is going to happen can be helpful.
1: Yes.
0: Yeah, that's an interesting one, because sometimes parents might opt for not letting the child know because the parent wants to avoid upsetting the child.
1: Yeah.
0: Because they, sometimes if they mention that, then the child, then the anxiety can start to rise at that point.
1: From there,
0: So that's something that sometimes the parent will do.

0: out of, you know, they don't want to see their children upset. You know, out of the, they have, every parent has love for their children and they don't want to see them upset. So it's a kind of natural thing to want to do to protect them from feeling that way. However, another way of looking at it, like looking at that, is that when they're having those uncomfortable feelings, you're there with them and you're present so that you can support them through those feelings rather than teach them to avoid difficult situations and then not experience those feelings. And that's the best way for children to learn how to experience those emotions, is with a loving parent. You know, you've got someone safe there that is going to make sure that you're okay, and that's those first steps to working through those difficult emotions. So sometimes avoiding it isn't always the best thing in the long run. It might help right there and then to avoid them going through those difficult situations. However, then we've got to think about going forward into the future when they do need to separate from you as a parent, then how can you support your child to experience those emotions so that they have some confidence with that, and the more that they experience it, the more confident that they'll become in going to those new situations.
1: Yeah, and just adding to that, like you said, obviously the trust and connection with the parent or the parental figure, and like sometimes early warnings really work. And also, like, you know, with an addition of different set of activities. So like when I say that, it's all about like knowing your child and their interest, because it's different for everyone. Okay, so maybe like one child, like maybe drawing could calm them. For the others, like, you know, just reading a book with them could calm them. For some others, like, you know, it's the sense of taste, so like having a hot chocolate or a glass of milk, or like even watching their favorite cartoon, like all those things could be calming.
0: Yeah, that's a good point, Albie. So is what you're saying, that if you know that your child is going to be anxious, say if it's time to go to the early childhood centre, then including in their routine a time where they can really spend some time to manage those body sensations, or those, that thinking, that can't thinking, it's a bit of a distraction, but it's also an opportunity for them to get a better sense of their well-being, take some breaths or whatever it is that is needed in that moment to feel calmer and ready for going into that next part, which is the separation from the parent.
1: So I think, like, you know, it's like all about building that base first, and like, you know, preparing that child to face the next step.
0: And you mentioned that connection with the parent, and it can be helpful if, you know, over time, of course it takes time for your child to build a bond with another person, whether it be an early childhood teacher or going to school, all of those things going forward into life, starting a new sports team, or it might be dance or anything that they are going to want to be a part of going forward into the future. We're talking about young children in particular because it's setting that foundation for giving them some skills to be able to help them going forward into the future when they branch out a bit into all of those different areas. So often I am mentioning, say, going to an early childhood centre, but that's because that's one of the first things that happen when it comes to separating from a parent, kind of learning to build confidence with that. It might be going to have sleepovers at Nan or Pops or aunties, might be that first time when children get to experience being away from a parent as well. And it could be even leaving one parent and going with the other parent to go to the supermarket even. So it can be, so when we're talking about those times when they're leaving one parent, it could be in different scenarios and different situations where children can struggle with that.
1: Yeah. And just adding on to like what you said, like, you know, that feeling of safety, because when we look at anxiety, it's so much connected to that feeling of unsafe. So like when you feel unsafe
0: in your brain,
1: so when you feel unsafe, your body responds in a certain way, which could, like, you know, come out as tantrums, meltdowns.

0: which we already talked about. Yeah, so like as long as like, you know, you can have a good connection, a close connection, a good bonding with your child, that's gonna benefit them in long term.
1: Yeah,
2: and then when they have that secure bond, then it is more, they have more confidence in being able to then make connections with other people. So say, for example, going back to that, going to an early childhood centre, for example, then over time, though, they build that bond with somebody else there, and they become, you can see them becoming more comfortable with that in going there, and it's easier for them. So those connections are really important as well with those young children.
0: Totally. Yeah. And just coming back to that first point that I talked about, like, you know, get that conversation going about anxiety. Like, it's also about acknowledging those emotions and validating those feelings that the kids are going through, because it is hard for them. It is not as easy as we think, just saying like, you know, just get over it, you'll be fine. That won't work.
2: No, because all it does is make children feel not okay about what they're feeling, so they're less likely to talk about what actually is going on in their heads around what why they're feeling anxious, you know, what's triggering them. Could it be leaving the parent? Could it be that they don't want to wear those shoes today? We don't actually know until they open up. So you want to encourage them to talk about how they're feeling, so you get a better understanding of what's going on for them. So acknowledging and normalising those feelings, just validating them that, yeah, that must be really hard, eh? It's so tough to be meeting a new friend today that you don't know. You're going to their house and you don't know the other parents. So, you know, I can understand why you'd be feeling like that. So that just something simple of validating or acknowledging that they are feeling a bit anxious about that can help them just relax a little bit and feel connected again, that somebody's understanding how I'm feeling.
0: And then someone's actually listening.
2: So communication with your child is so important, and that validating and normalising their feelings. So that they feel okay about the fact somebody understands them.
0: And encourage that, building that emotional vocabulary for kids, because that is so important. Because if they don't know what emotions are, they don't know how to talk about it. So for younger kids, I think like some ways that you can do it is like through books. Like, we get a lot of books about feelings and emotions, say like Kmart.
2: And there's some beautiful New Zealand books that are Kiwi authors that have created not only visually beautiful books, but very broad in terms of anxiety in particular, but a few other things as well. There's a you'd need to go on and have a look, but you'll find them really easily if you go on the internet, and the bookshops have them as well. And Kmart is a good place to get things as well, in the library. So there's quite a few books in the library, and you'll be able to pick books that are related to your child's age. So you might have books that have got some more simple emotions, like happy, sad, excited, angry. And then you have some books that have got some more complex emotions like jealousy in it. So depending on the age of your child, you need to figure out where they're at. And some of them are interactive as well, like the ones for young children, the good old lift the flap books.
0: That
2: kind of shows happy and sad. And so anything that's interactive, and with any reading with children, if you're happy and chilled with them when you're reading it, then they're going to have a positive association with reading. So it kind of helps from an academic point of view as well, kind of growing those early literacy skills.
0: And since, like, you know, younger kids are like more like they like more visual stuff, so even like watching a cartoon or like a their favorite TV show, or even like through games, because kids these days are like so into gaming, like the parents can like sit with them and like, you know, try and like make it like a game, asking like, and hey, what do you think he might be feeling? What does that expression says what
2: puppets
0: it is?
2: And toys too.
0: Great creative way.
2: So there's lots of ways to be able to build children's emotional language.

0: language so that it becomes normal, and then they can let you know when they're feeling those things.
1: Exactly.
0: And then that helps them to be able to kind of work through those difficult emotions. Yeah, so just in thinking about those physical sensations that children have when they're in that stage of complete overwhelm and their brain is switched off in terms of thinking and reasoning, and it's completely physical reactions that they're having, what kind of things do you recommend, and have you recommended to parents and children?
1: Yeah, so in Worry Busters, we talk a lot about these different calming strategies. So again, like, you know, it's all about knowing yourself and looking for things that work for you. So, and this is a fantastic technique, breathing, deep breathing, belly breathing. That's what we say.
0: It's so well documented. There's a lot of research around what happens and what it does for you. So, yeah, tell me more about that. What are some ideas for deep breathing, ways that you can teach your children about that?
1: Yeah. So create a way that we do it in Worry Busters is like a rock the boat exercise. So you try and like make a boat of your own just with a plain paper. And then like you can place it on your belly and try and like make it move as much as you can. So like how you do it is like, you know, you try and do the deep breathing and you slowly start to see, yes, that boat is moving. So yeah, you're sailing the boat just by doing that deep breathing.
0: So doing fun things with children around deep breathing.
1: Yeah.
0: I know with young children using a windmill, you know, one of those, like you get from the show.
1: Yeah.
0: Is that what they're called?
1: Yeah.
0: Like the windmill.
1: Yeah.
0: And you blow into it. So, of course, they've got to take a deep breath. So we want to encourage them to breathe in through their nose, take a deep breath through their nose, fill their belly, and then breathing out. And I like them because it's that long, slow breathe out, which is also a helpful way of breathing, not just breathing in quickly through your nose and breathing out quickly through your mouth.
1: Yeah.
0: It's that big drawn in breath through your nose and then out slowly and more controlled when you're breathing out.
1: Yeah.
0: That has the best impact. So I think parents are really creative too in how they can find those opportunities where learning can happen in a fun way. So I guess if parents know the basics around breathing in through your nose and out through your mouth, one of the common things is I've heard parents say is around like smell a flower, smell a rose and
1: blow the candle out.
0: Yeah. So there are little things that you can do to associate that, or
1: bubble breathing. Yeah,
0: so what's
1: kids
0: that?
1: Love it. So we can do it in like two different ways. You can just like, you know, blow the bubble just normally, but like you can also do it like with deep breathing, so where you could like, you know, get so many bubbles in like one go. Kids love it.
0: Yeah, I love the ones with the that you can blow out and then you catch them. They kind of stay.
1: Yes.
0: Yeah, they stay solid, a little bit solid for a while, eh?
1: Yeah.
0: It's a lot of fun. Yeah.
1: Yeah, so deep breathing is one of it, and different relaxation techniques. So that's all about like, you know, you focus on your different body parts. And what you try and do is like you try and tense it for a few seconds and then you release it. So like you really start to feel that, yes, that tension is just melting away.
0: I like that. Getting sometimes I've when talking with parents about what that feels like, if you have a go yourself and you squeeze your fists together really, really tight as hard as you can, so that it's just incredibly, incredibly tight, and then you just let it go and release it, and you can feel in the back of your hands the sensation of like a kind of a tingling feeling that goes in the back of your hands. So if you have a go at doing that first and you can get an idea of what that's meant to feel like, because then there's those chemicals that have been released into those areas that were once tight. So and the idea of progressive muscle relaxation is that, as you say, tensing your body. And this is some good information that you can get around that, that is quite simple to use.
1: Yeah.
0: I know there's that little YouTube clip that's got
1: video.
0: A cartoon, a little video of a child in the, and they've been taken through the steps of progressive muscle relaxation, where it's things like squeeze, squeeze, squeeze of your facial muscles or your shoulders.

0: shoulders and takes them through their body parts. And that's a great one to do at night time and that time just before going to sleep. So as part of your routine with children, then if you introduce this idea of calm time or quiet time before bed, then those are the opportunities, especially for those children who have got the thinking part that's getting in the way of them getting to sleep, then doing that activity in quiet time before bed with some low level light, some, you know, like a lamp on, or
1: scented candles, works for them,
0: all of those things. And the progressive muscle relaxation is a way to kind of force the tension in your body to relax, because as we talked about earlier, the physical sensations of anxiety can be a bit tricky to work through.
1: Yeah.
0: So that's one of the tools that you can use for that.
1: Yeah.
0: But and adults too. It's not just something children can use.
1: Yeah. And it's like, you know, not just asking your child to do it, but it is also about, like, you know, you modeling that to them. Because then they see that, like, you know, it's not just for them, but like you're also doing it.
0: Yeah, absolutely. So that modelling idea is so important in everything we've talked about, like a parent using emotional language themselves. So, you know, one of the most common things would be, okay, parking. When somebody goes in front of you and gets you parked, you know, you can I'm so frustrated, or I'm really happy today. I've got such and such to look forward to, or I've done this.
1: Yeah.
0: So parents being able to model language as well as the different techniques to calm down. So doing that together also in a fun way can be helpful.
1: And
0: it's the practicing too, isn't it, that really helps. So rather than trying to do it only when you're feeling anxious, it's kind of more difficult, especially if you've haven't had the practice beforehand. So the repeating what you're doing before the event of anxiety happens, then it becomes easier to be able to just go straight into that.
1: Yeah, that's a great point. And also, like, you know, just like you said, doing it way beforehand, it also, like, you know, links to that technique that we call like that step ladder approach, or just like in simple terms, like that small steps training. So when you have a bigger worry, it's always good to focus on the least worry so that you can, like, work your way up. Because, like, nobody wants to set themselves for failure. So, yeah, like, focus on that least worrying thing. Try and, like, break it down to small steps. So, like, maybe for a child who avoids school, maybe the first step is doing their shopping, like getting my bag, getting my uniform, getting my water bottle, my new cool lunchbox, and things like that. So, like, you know, slowly, like, you know, they are preparing themselves.
0: And the things that parents naturally do anyway, like those transitions to things, like a transition to school might be about visiting the school first and building confidence around that. So you might go and do that a few times to be up before them actually being at school on their own without you. Or it might be starting with walking them to the classroom and then walking them to two classrooms away, or walking them to the gate. So those are some examples of some steps that you can take. Or it might be, if you're building up their confidence with, say, staying overnight at Nan and Pop's place, it might be kind of staying there during the day and then staying there for dinner the next time, or and then staying overnight.
1: Getting a hang of things,
0: just build the confidence up step by step, rather than just going fully on into there. No, this is what's happening, and you want to be able to create a safe place for them to be able to work through those emotions as well.
1: Yeah, and that works well when it's combined with that praise for all those small efforts. Because, like, you know, that means a lot for the kids. They really thrive on praise and rewards. And that's another different topic.
0: Yeah, absolutely, definitely. Maybe we could

0: future, do something around that.
1: Yeah.
0: So I guess another thing, whether it be at school or home, having a safe space for children can be really helpful for them to be able to process those difficult feelings like anxiety. So what ideas have you heard from parents that they've come up with to create a safe space at home for children?
1: One of them is like calm down corners. So maybe they'll have like a, they'll prepare a cozy space for the child, and like in a child also like put that input, like, you know, bringing their favorite toys or like squishies, softies, yeah, all those things there, and even like, you know, their bubble breathing things, yeah, everything that works for them, they can like, you know, put it in there, that space.
0: And that's where having all those sensory things can be helpful. So having a beanbag even, because some children love that closed-in feeling.
1: Yeah.
0: Or having a blanket that they can wrap themselves in or put over their head even.
1: Yeah.
0: And some kids love sleeping bags as well, just to have that enclosed feeling. And it's just to, yeah, thinking about where that can be in your place. So if your child kind of is needing a darker space, is there a, like as you mentioned, like a cozy corner, but it could be anywhere within your house. I know examples of where it could be between the couch, between the couches, you know, or behind the couch, just wherever children feel comfortable. And as you'd mentioned earlier about knowing your child, it's knowing where their go-to is that they feel comfortable with,
1: and totally
0: giving them some tools there to be able to do that, as well as making it okay for them to be there. For example, you know, some children might be a bit worried themselves around if they go there, their siblings going to annoy them, are they going to pick on them, is it going to be a safe and a cozy space for them? So
1: yes,
0: it might mean a bit of coaching with the rest of the family around, like, everybody has their safe and their cozy space. Other children, it might be their room, but yeah, so doing some coaching with the rest of the family about the purpose of that space, and having some boundaries or rules around that. Okay, you can't just go and take all the toys out of there and disperse them around the backyard.
1: Yeah.
0: Yeah, setting some boundaries might be useful when you're creating that safe space.
1: Yeah, and the other thing would be also, like, you know, having a worry box or a calm down toolbox, like in a way they could just add all their stuff in there that helps them to calm down.
0: So like do you mean like the sensory things or just whatever they kind of connected to? Might be a favorite soft toy, that kind of thing.
1: Or even like, you know, these scented stuff, scented pencils, felts. All that can help.
0: And that kind of helps with a distraction as well, doesn't it? Okay, so I'm just wondering whether, you know, we could wind up on some things that parents could do. Like, what are some things that they could do to help children as well as help them create these spaces and acknowledge their feelings? What can they do within themselves that would help?
1: Yeah, we kind of like already talked about it, but just to like, you know, sum it up, we can't expect younger children to self-regulate themselves. I mean, self-regulate. Because they're not born with that capacity. So they would rely on the parent. So that's where that concept of co-regulation comes into play. Yeah, so when a child, like, in a totally, like, flips their lid, that's what we say in Worry Busters, feel overwhelmed, totally that brain switches off, totally in that survival mode, they are going to rely on the other person or the parent or that close adult. So it's all about, like, you know, you trying to remain calm and conscious, and you're naturally going to see a difference in your child. I mean, this is not going to happen just like that. It's going to take some time, but you would certainly see that difference, because there is something called a mirror neuron in our brains. So mirrors, what they do, they reflect. So like when the child flipped the lid, there is a

0: tendency that the parent could also flip their lid.
1: Because they're becoming overwhelmed themselves because
0: yes.
1: it's hard when a child's doing that.
0: Yeah. It's just like, you know, like when one person around us is anxious, we can like, you know, catch that vibe.
1: Mm.
0: Yeah, so it's like, you know, similar to that concept.

0: residential and rural values, while commercial and industrial properties rose. Council CFO Graham Watson said the shifts would change how general rates were shared across the district. Residents were also being consulted on two possible rate increases of 5.9 or 9.1%. QV said the updated valuations now included remaining cyclone-related damage, with most homes repaired or modernised. And thanks to our friends at Local Democracy Reporting for the following stories. Local Democracy Reporting is local body journalism, co-funded by Radio New Zealand and New Zealand On Air. Central Hawke's Bay's Deputy Mayor Jerry Greer said the council's new crop suitability map was like a treasure map for farmers, showing what could be grown if reliable water was available. The interactive tool lets landowners test the suitability of 16 crops using climate, soil and economic data. Greer hopes it would help growers affected by recent cutbacks at McCain and Watties, saying diversification was vital. Project lead Libby Toswell said the tool filled an information gap and came at no extra cost to ratepayers. She said it offered a science-backed snapshot of how farmers could optimise and diversify land use as the climate changed. And Wellington's eight mayors met behind closed doors on Friday to discuss the government's surprise directive giving councils 3 months to propose local government reforms, but said no final decisions were made. Mayoral Forum Chair Andrew Little described the talks as frank, noting the new deadline complicated work already underway. Ministers Chris Bishop and Simon Watts said they expected councils to move quickly, warning that if they didn't, the government would step in. Deputy Chair Dame Fran Wild said each mayor would now report back to their councils as discussions continued across the region. And in sport, the Wellington Phoenix women have booked a spot in their first A-League Grand Final after a 2-0 win over the Brisbane Roar at the weekend. They now face Melbourne City on Saturday at AAMI Park, a side the Knicks have yet to beat. Go the Knicks!
1: Weather. Possible showers this morning, but clearing to fine for the afternoon. A few frosts at night, a high of 14 and a low of 1. Tomorrow, mostly fine with light winds developing, a high of 17.
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0: Welcome back to the second hour of Theatre Themes on Radio Hawke's Bay, the station that gives you a voice. In this hour, we are continuing our journey through the great musicals from the discs called Laughter and Tears. And like the first hour, this hour is going to be packed with classics, comedy, charm and a few surprises along the way. And don't forget, you can join the Theatre Hawke's Bay family by becoming a member, volunteering or just by coming along to explore our fantastic costume hire, which, by the way, is open every Friday from 4 till 6. Let's get back into the songs. And our first one is performed by Anthony Newley. It's from Lionel Bart's Oliver, which was the first British musical to successfully transfer to Broadway. It also won the Tony for Best Original Score. The song you're about to hear is Pick a Pocket or Two.
3: In this life, one thing counts, in the bank, love.

boys. 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Charity's fine, subscribe to mine, get out of

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My budget, budget.

0: Our next song is from a musical called Anything Goes, which we did at Theatre Hawke's Bay. Wow, seems like just yesterday, but it was probably about 4 or 5 years ago. And Anything Goes is Cole Porter's witty lyric name-dropping song. And he drops drops names from Shakespeare to Mickey Mouse. It's a true masterclass in wordplay. Here's a song called You're the Top.
1: At once poetic, I'm so pathetic that I always have found it best. Instead of getting them all,

I'm sure you'll know the words to this next song. It's from a musical called The Most Happy Fella. It's called Standing on the Corner. And the show blends Broadway and operetta. And it's one of Frank Loesser's most ambitious works.

Remember The Cat and the Fiddle? Not the restaurant, the musical. The song you're about to hear from The Cat and the Fiddle is She Didn't Say Yes. And the musical mixes classical and jazz influence, unusual for its 1931 debut. Mind you, The Cat and Fiddle restaurant, yum, I used to love their schnitzel with their gravy and chips. Yum.

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Now, if you've got an idea for a program, we'd love to hear from you. 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Melody for Two. That's the name of a musical. The song from the musical you're about to hear is called September in the Rain.

That song you just heard, by the way, became a jazz standard and it's been recorded by a whole bunch of people, including Dinah Washington and Frank Sinatra. All right, let's get back into the songs. And this next one is from Bittersweet. It's called I'll See You Again.

Do you remember a musical called The Bandwagon? I'm sure you do. You'll probably remember the song if you do remember the musical. It's called I Guess I'll Have to Change My Plan.

Now, for the third time on today's program, we're going to hear a song from Roberta. And just a reminder that Roberta introduced several standards and helped cement Jerome Kern as a Broadway giant. So let's hear Let's Begin.

Elizabeth Welch is up next. She's about to sing a song from a Sweet Adeline. It's called Why Was I Born? And it's a heartfelt ballad from Kern and Hammerstein's 1929 operetta.

Our next song became a big hit for a British entertainer called George Formby. I'm pretty sure Herman's Hermits did it as well. It's from a musical called Me and My Girl, and it's called Leaning on a Lamppost.

Wild and Handsome is the next musical we're about to hear a song from. It's called Can I Forget You? It's from way back in 1937. That's the great thing about good music, isn't it? It just keeps on keeping on.

0: Remember Annie Get Your Gun? Well, Irving Berlin wrote the entire score after Rodgers and Hammerstein personally asked him to take over the project. So here from Annie Get Your Gun is Doing What Comes Naturally.
1: Folks are dumb where I come from. They ain't had

next song is being performed by, wow, several fabulous artists. You're about to hear Barbara Dixon singing from Blood Brothers, Tell Me It's Not True. It's a Willie Russell musical, which ran, by the way, for 24 years in London, making it one of the West End's longest-running shows.

Let's revisit now Joseph and the Amazing Technicolor Dreamcoat. It's our last song in this theatre themes for today. Hope you've enjoyed today's programme. I'll be back at your house, same time, same place next week, and we'll do it all over again. But let's finish up with one more Angel in Heaven. See ya.

Well, that's it. Come to the end of the first hour of this Theatre Themes on Radio Hawke's Bay. Going to finish with a song called Old Friend from a musical with a long title. It's called I'm Getting My Act Together and Taking It on the Road. Go and put the billy on, make yourself a cup of tea or coffee, grab a couple of cookies, and after the new sport and weather, we've got another whole hour of the great songs from the great musicals.

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2: In Radio Hawke's Bay Community News, Fire and Emergency New Zealand received 19 incident calls between midday and 1pm on Friday during the 31st NZPFU strike. 8 incidents were in strike-affected areas. Most were alarm activations and volunteers responded to a medical call. A small kitchen fire in Wellington saw a district commander arrive first, assisting the occupant before volunteers extinguished the blaze. Deputy National Commander Ken Cooper said the ongoing strikes put communities at risk, urging the NZPFU to call them off and reminding the public to take extra care. And Hastings property owners were able to view their updated rating valuations on the council website ahead of formal notices being mailed out this week. The new QV prepared figures reflected likely sale prices as of the 1st of August 2025 and showed sharp drops in residential and rural values, while commercial and industrial properties rose. Council CFO Graham Watson said the shifts would change how general rates were shared across the district. Residents were also being consulted on two possible rate increases of 5.9 or 9.1%. QV said the updated valuations now included remaining cyclone-related damage, with most homes repaired or modernised. And thanks to our friends at Local Democracy Reporting for the following stories. Local Democracy Reporting is local body journalism, co-funded by Radio New Zealand and New Zealand On Air. Central Hawke's Bay's Deputy Mayor Jerry Greer said the council's new crop suitability map was like a treasure map for farmers, showing what could be grown if reliable water was available. The interactive tool lets landowners test the suitability of 16 crops using climate, soil and economic data. Greer hopes it would help growers affected by recent cutbacks at McCain and Watties, saying diversification was vital. Project lead Libby Toswell said the tool filled an information gap and came at no extra cost to ratepayers. She said it offered a science-backed snapshot of how farmers could optimise and diversify land use as the climate changed. And Wellington's 8 mayors met behind closed doors on Friday to discuss the government's surprise directive giving councils 3 months to propose local government reforms, but said no final decisions were made. Mayoral Forum Chair Andrew Little described the talks as frank, noting the new deadline complicated work already underway. Ministers Chris Bishop and Simon Watts said they expected councils to move quickly, warning that if they didn't, the government would step in. Deputy Chair Dame Fran Wild said each mayor would now report back to their councils as discussions continued across the region. And in sport, the Wellington Phoenix women have booked a spot in their first A-League Grand Final after a 2-0 win over the Brisbane Roar at the weekend. They now face Melbourne City on Saturday at AAMI Park, a side the Knicks have yet to beat. Go the Knicks!
3: Weather. Possible showers this morning, but clearing to fine for the afternoon. A few frosts at night, a high of 14 and a low of 1.

0: I'm mostly fine with light winds developing. A high of 17. 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
2: Hello, my name is Bruce Murray, and this is Music from the Movies.

My first piece today came from the 1979 romantic war movie, Hanover Street. Starring Harrison Ford and Leslie Ann Down, it told the story of an American bomber pilot and a British nurse who meet by chance in London's Hanover Street. The score, beautifully penned by John Barry, is as equally romantic as the story. The next track today is the award-winning piece Born Free from the 1966 film of the same name starring husband and wife team Bill Travers and Virginia McKenna. It tells the story of Bill and Joy Adamson, who raise Elsa the lioness, an orphan lion cub, to adulthood and release her into the wild of Kenya.

La La Land is a 2016 American musical romantic comedy drama written and directed by Damien Chazelle. It stars Ryan Gosling and Emma Stone as a struggling jazz pianist and an aspiring actress who meet and fall in love while pursuing their dreams in Los Angeles. It received 11 nominations at the 70th British Academy Film Awards, winning 5, including Best Film. The film also received a record-tying 14 nominations at the 18th Academy Awards, winning in 6 categories, including Best Director and Best Actress for Stone. Its loss in the Best Picture category was to Moonlight. At the age of 32, Chazelle became the youngest winner of the Best Director Award. It has since been regarded as one of the best films of the 2010s and the 21st century, and as one of the best musical films of all time. This is Emma Stone and Ryan Gosling singing City of Dreams.

The next piece comes from a live performance where John Williams and his orchestra play a series of clips to celebrate 50 years of Academy Award melodies. See how many you recognize.

Field of Dreams is a 1989 American sports fantasy drama film written and directed by Phil Alden Robinson. It's based on a Canadian novelist, W.P. Kinsella's 1982 novel, Shula's Joe. The film stars Kevin Costner as a farmer who builds a baseball field in his cornfield that attracts the ghosts of baseball legends. The score was by James Horner, and rather than a lush orchestral sound, he liked the idea of creating an atmospheric soundtrack that focused on emotions. The score was nominated for an Academy Award, but lost out to Alan Menken's Little Mermaid. This is a suite from The Field of Dreams.

In 2001, Hans Zimmer created a wonderful score for Michael Bay's Pearl Harbor. The film featured a heavy fictionalized version of the Japanese attack on Pearl Harbor, focusing on a love triangle set amidst the attack, its aftermath, and the Doolittle raid. This is Pearl Harbor by Hans Zimmer.

On Her Majesty's Secret Service is a 1969 spy film and the sixth in the James Bond series produced by Aeon Productions. It's based on the 1963 novel by Ian Fleming. Following Sean Connery's decision to retire from the role after You Only Live Twice, Aeon Productions selected George Lazenby, a model with no prior acting credits, to play the part of James Bond. During filming, Lazenby announced that he would play the role only once, and Connery returned to portray Bond in his 1971's Diamonds Are Forever. So this is We Have All the Time in the World.

directed by Henry Levin, in 1957. It was the fourth most popular movie of that year and starred Pat Boone and Shirley Jones. The title song, Sun by Boone, went to number one on the Billboard chart in December 1957 and was nominated for an Academy Award for Best Original Song. So here is the title song to April Love by Pat Boone.

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1: In Radio Hawke's Bay Community News, Fire and Emergency New Zealand received 19 incident calls between midday and 1pm on Friday during the 31st NZPFU strike. 8 incidents were in strike-affected areas. Most were alarm activations and volunteers responded to a medical call. A small kitchen fire in Wellington saw a district commander arrive first, assisting the occupant before volunteers extinguished the blaze. Deputy National Commander Ken Cooper said the ongoing strikes put communities at risk, urging the NZPFU to call them off and reminding the public to take extra care. And Hastings property owners were able to view their updated rating valuations on the council website ahead of formal notices being mailed out this week. The new QV prepared figures reflected likely sale prices as of the 1st of August 2025 and showed sharp drops in residential and rural values, while commercial and industrial properties rose. Council CFO Graham Watson said the shifts would change how general rates were shared across the district. Residents were also being consulted on two possible rate increases of 5.9 or 9.1%. QV said the updated valuations now included remaining cyclone-related damage, with most homes repaired or modernised. And thanks to our friends at Local Democracy Reporting for the following stories. Local Democracy Reporting is local body journalism, co-funded by Radio New Zealand and New Zealand On Air. Central Hawke's Bay's Deputy Mayor Jerry Greer said the council's new crop suitability map was like a treasure map for farmers, showing what could be grown if reliable water was available. The interactive tool lets landowners test the suitability of 16 crops using climate, soil and economic data. Greer hopes it would help growers affected by recent cutbacks at McCain and Watties, saying diversification was vital. Project lead Libby Toswell said the tool filled an information gap and came at no extra cost to ratepayers. She said it offered a science-backed snapshot of how farmers could optimise and diversify land use as the climate changed. And Wellington's 8 mayors met behind closed doors on Friday to discuss the government's surprise directive giving councillors 3 months to propose local government reforms, but said no final decisions were made. Mayor of Forum Chair Andrew Little described the talks as frank, noting the new deadline complicated work already underway. Ministers Chris Bishop and Simon Watts said they expected councils to move quickly, warning that if they didn't, the government would step in. Deputy Chair Dame Fran Wild said each mayor would now report back to their councils as discussions continued across the region. And in sport, the Wellington Phoenix women have booked a spot in their first A-League Grand Final after a 2-0 win over the Brisbane Roar at the weekend. They now face Melbourne City on Saturday at AAMI Park, a side the Knicks have yet to beat. Go the Knicks!
2: A frosty and cold start to the morning with a low of 1. Tomorrow, fine with light winds, then westerlies developing in the evening. A high of 17 and a low of 4. Looking ahead to Wednesday, should be a nice clear day with southwesterlies. A high of 15.
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0: radio program of Radio Hawke's Bay. Today, I have a great privilege to have our guest from the Philippine Embassy in New Zealand, Her Excellency Ambassador Kira Christian Azucena. I would like to give a little background about Ambassador Azucena. She is concurrent. She has concurrent jurisdiction over Cook Island, Fiji, Niue, Samoa, and Tonga. She has held various notable positions in the past, including director of the Division of for Central Europe at the Office of the European Affairs, Special Assistant to the Secretary General of the National Organizing Committee of the Philippine Hosting of the 12 ASEAN Summit and related meetings in year 2006 in Cebu in the Philippines. She became Assistant Secretary of the Office of American Affairs, Chief Coordinator of the Office of the Secretary of Foreign Affairs, and Chief of Staff of the Secretary of Foreign Affairs, and also Assistant Secretary of the Office of the United Nations and International Organizations. So I have this privilege today to have our ambassador of the Philippine Embassy in New Zealand. So I would turn over the microphone to the ambassador to say a few words before we start continuing the topics for today.
1: Magandang araw po, Kia Ora, sa ating mga kababayan na nakikinig sa Bagong Bayani Radio Show of Hawke's Bay Radio. This is Kira Azucena, the Philippine Ambassador to New Zealand, ang inyong sugo ng Pilipinas dito po sa New Zealand. Thank you so much to Ms. Leia for this privilege of having this engagement with her and to also address our kababayans here in Hawke's Bay. Thank you.
0: Thank you very much, ma'am. So I prepared a few questions to help us enlighten as well the role of the Philippine Embassy, mm-hmm. and at the same time how we would be able to move forward and work together as a community volunteer in the past. During the time of Amba Gary Domingo, I volunteered as a volunteer ambassador and then became leader within the Multicultural Association and as well as a member of the Philippine community of Hawke's Bay. So as we continue, I have some few questions, ma'am, if you don't mind. Okay, so the first one, it relates to the foreign and trade relationship between the Philippines and New Zealand. We would like to know what are the steps or strategies that the Philippine government is doing so far to further enhance the promotion of our country to New Zealand.
1: Thank you. Thank you for the question, Ms. Leia. Before anything else, I would just like to say that I'm very happy to be here in Napier. This is my first time to visit this part of New Zealand, and I have been looking forward to visiting here for many years since I arrived in 2023, June 2023, because I know that we have a big Filipino community here in Napier and Hastings, no, and in the Hawke's Bay area in general. And I know also that we have a significant Filipino community in the dairy farming business, which and whom I would like especially to meet later at the meet and greet with the Filipino community. So I hope many of our kababayans can make it tonight.

Good morning, everyone. Magandang umaga po, or tanghali. Kaya Ora, this is Leia Batarbonia once again, o bagong

okay, the Philippines and New Zealand have been friends for a long time now. And in fact, this year, we celebrate the 60th anniversary of the establishment of diplomatic relations between the two countries. Essentially, what the embassy's role here in New Zealand and in any country, for that matter, is to make sure that we maintain good relationship, cordial relationship with this country, and to cooperate with each other on areas where we will most benefit, and that will benefit also the peoples that we serve. So, and that is true for all sectors. No, you mentioned economic, but also political and cultural, people to people exchanges. We have a good, in terms of economic relations, we have a robust economic relationship with New Zealand. We are good trading partners, and we exchange goods and services on a regular basis. We hope to continue to maintain and strengthen this relationship moving forward. We have established a joint economic commission committee, a bilateral mechanism where our authorities on trade and investments will meet regularly and discuss how we can further improve our economic relationship. On the political aspect naman, we have so many shared challenges and ambitions, and therefore many opportunities to cooperate with each other. The Philippines and New Zealand, for example, are both maritime nations. We are surrounded by water. And so there is a big opportunity there to cooperate on maritime matters. Now, not just on security, but also on environment protection, on fisheries, matters that impact on the livelihood of both the Filipino and the New Zealand peoples. And so that's just an example of one of the areas where we want to expand our relationship. We also signed last year the Status of Visiting Forces Agreement, which is a defense military cooperation mechanism, which would allow the armed forces of both New Zealand and the Philippines to further enrich our relationship. Marami na po tayong cooperation activities at present between our armed forces, but this new agreement will help us expand that cooperation even more to new areas. No, so at the center of this relationship really is our people-to-people linkages. I'm sure that for our Kababayans here in New Zealand, you have come to appreciate that we share so many cultural traits and values. Yes. With the New Zealand people, especially the Maori. You know, we value our family. We have big families. We, our faith. Our work ethic, and you know how much we value our children, our women, and the importance of giving, of recognizing the contributions that they make to society. And so within this context, the role of the Filipino community in New Zealand is very, very important. It's critical, actually, because our Kababayans here are essentially the true ambassadors of our country, because they are the ones that, you know, embody what it is, what really is a Filipino in terms of cultural values and work ethic and outlook in life, etc. And so I'm very happy that we have a big Filipino community here in New Zealand. As of last census, nasa 108,000 Filipinos na po tayo dito sa bayan. And more importantly, our community is well established. They are well respected. They are they are stable. They hold, many of them, like Miss Leia here, hold important positions in New Zealand society, and therefore are in a good position to be of a good influence, no? To be agents of good change.

0: Mm-hmm. And it and therefore you know, enhance their contribution to New Zealand society at the same time bringing honor to the Philippines. Mm-hmm. No, because whatever, anywhere in the country, if a Filipino does well, mm-hmm. it speaks well also of the Philippines. Mm-hmm. And so this is why I and the Philippine Embassy place very high importance in our engagement with the Filipino community. So this is one of the reasons why we're here. I am here with a consular team from the Philippine Embassy to extend consular services to our kababayans here in Hawke's Bay area. We offer passport services, notarials, civil registry, and other concerns. And this is an effort on the part of the embassy to bring our services here to where our Filipinos are, instead of, you know, we appreciate that medyo malayo po ang Wellington. And we know that it's challenging for a Filipino based in Hawke's Bay to travel to Wellington. Magastos po, and it takes time. So that's why whenever we can, we go out to other parts of the country and bring the services of the embassy to the community. But more than that, we are very much committed to supporting the activities and initiatives that our Filipino community organizations and individuals, for that matter, want to undertake, because we recognize that these activities that they do, that you do, have a positive impact on the community, and therefore we want to support them in these initiatives. So my message to our kababayans in New Zealand would be to, you know, keep on doing the good things that you're doing. If you have you know, if you have plans, or if you have organized in the past cultural activities that promote Philippine culture, that foster community unity, mm-hmm. not just within the Filipino community, but also with the wider New Zealand society, the embassy is there to support those things. You just need to let us know, and we will be happy and ready and committed to help you in whatever way we can. So, in other words, continue to do good. Whether, you know, as a community or in your workplace or in school or whatever it is that you're doing, and you can be assured that the embassy will be there to help you, because this will all benefit, in the final analysis, will benefit the entire Filipino community and the Filipino nation.
1: Thank you very much, ma'am. Although I what we have discussed on the first question, it encompasses on the following questions that I have to complement as well what the Filipinos are doing. In the past, I started doing the Filipino and culture, Filipino language and culture class, mm-hmm. In school, as well as so it's not only Filipino students that learn from us, but also like a Maori, mm-hmm. who wants to learn Filipino language and culture. So it happened, and I provide certificate of attendance, which is also approved by the Philippine Embassy. So moving forward, it would be a good opportunity as well that we will still continue that initiative.
0: Yeah, if I may say something about that, Ms. Leia, this is also a very important initiative by the community, by this project of offering Filipino language courses to non-Filipinos, no? To locals. In the past, in 2025, last year, we have seen an increase of visitors from New Zealand to the Philippines. So this indicates that there is a growing interest in among the New Zealanders to know more about the Philippines. And I'm very sure that the cause of that is, you know, the Filipino community here in New Zealand. You know, whenever I meet a local New Zealander, Maori including, they always tell me stories about how

0: how they are thankful and inspired by their Filipino friends. Mm-hmm. And this, they only have good things to say about our kababayans here. And I think this is one of the reasons why, you know, they get more interested to know more about the Philippines and even travel there. We know that New Zealand is quite far from the Philippines, easily 12 hours travel. So hindi cheap ang bumiyahe sa Pilipinas. And yet, we have seen an increase of travelers, of New Zealand travelers going to the Philippines to experience the Philippine culture. And so this is one of the things that the Filipinos here can do to sustain that interest, no? Offering language courses, Philippine language courses, which already by itself is also a promotion of our Philippine culture. And so that's also one of the priorities of the embassy. We support community organizations that do that offer these courses. We also have programs to promote the other aspects of our culture, like our food. No, we have a Filipino restaurant week, yes, which we launched last year, and we hope to be able to do this on a yearly basis. So if there are Filipino restaurants or restaurants that have Filipino chefs or kahit mga food trucks, mga mm-hmm. caterers, alam ko marami tayo eh. So we want to they are already doing so well by themselves. So what the embassy wants to do is to provide them a platform so that they can be what they're offering can be further amplified across the nation. Yes. No? So this is really the role of the embassy, to amplify what mm-hmm. our kababayans, the good things that our kababayans are already doing. Mm-hmm. Those are important things that the embassy is prepared to support. I should also mention that probably because of our growing community and how successful and how well-respected our kababayans mm-hmm. are, we have the opportunity at this time, we as the Filipino community, to really be agents of change.
1: Yes.
0: And a positive change mm-hmm. in this society. We are already, for example, we're very happy that we now have two members of parliament who are of Filipino descent, MP Paolo Garcia and MP Francisco Hernandez. So they're being part of the New Zealand parliament is already a very significant indication of how the role that the Filipino community plays here yes. in New Zealand, and therefore, and that's just in politics and governance. There are so many other good stories and inspirations. For example, in business, no, in education, and in other aspects mm-hmm. of New Zealand society. So the message there that we should take is that we are making a difference in this country, and making a good difference in this country, and therefore it is all the more important that we should support each other.
1: Thank you, ma'am. So I just have this last mm-hmm. question, like the role of overseas Filipino workers both in the Philippines mm-hmm. and New Zealand. What are the government programs that the family members of OFW can access in the Philippines to help their economic situation mm-hmm. So that it would be not 100% that they rely to the OFW who's working here? Because I've noticed that in the past, like if the worker will get sick and then so he stopped working, and then it redound to the situation that the finances, his finances will be affected, and he cannot send the money regularly to their families. So I think as volunteer ambassador as well, mm-hmm. I'm trying to counsel some of the Filipino workers on what to do. I would be able to set an example if this is what will happen, and it will continue to happen to you, so that you

0: family would be affected.
1: Yeah, well, in terms of Filipino workers overseas, I'm sure we're all aware of our Department of Migrant Workers, no? And connected to that is the Overseas Workers Welfare Administration. Yung creation po ng Department of Migrant Workers is by itself an indication of how much we value our OFWs, not just because of their the financial contributions that they make to the Philippine economy, but really to make sure that they are protected in all aspects of their journey, you know, from recruitment to deployment to while they're abroad working and all the way to their coming back home, you know, and reintegrating themselves back into Philippine society. So I would encourage our kababayans who are here on a work visa or who have or are being recruited to work in New Zealand on a work visa to please take advantage of the services that OWA offers. Ang OWA kasi covers not just the worker but their families as well. So for example, yung member of the family siya lang ang ma-deploy abroad, ang OWA will take care of the family that is left behind in the Philippines. And that would include, you know, health insurance, maybe some scholarships for the children, some livelihood trainings for their spouse and then iiwan sa Pilipinas. And you know, if anything happens, if there's an emergency, a medical emergency, an illness or a death, then meron din pong provisions ang OWA to help ease the financial burden of these emergencies. So the Philippines has one of the most sophisticated systems in place globally that protects and upholds the welfare of Filipinos overseas workers. Standard tayo dyan. Many of the countries around the world look to the Philippines as a model. Kasi nga, very comprehensive yung protection na ino-offer ng Philippine government especially to overseas Filipino workers and their families. So please take advantage of this system. It's very well established and very naayos na natin yun ng husto so that response the programs are responsive and quick. So please take advantage of that. Now for the other Filipinos, especially those that are here on, you know, straight to residence visa, we are also supportive of them you know, growing their career in the sector where they find themselves in, or even starting their own business. I don't know if you're aware, but we have a very good New Zealand Philippine Business Council, which is based in Auckland. Itong council na to is composed of Filipino businessmen who have businesses here in New Zealand, whether starting out or yung medyo malaki na. And one of the purposes of one of the objectives of the council is to help kababayans who want to establish their own business, do it properly. As of today, siguro nasa 300 plus na yung members ng ating business council. So ibig sabihin, these 300 members of Filipinos, meron na silang sariling business. And they have successfully, you know, established an enterprise here in New Zealand, and they're very much willing to help kababayans who want to do the same. I also want to cite an example in the dairy farm industry. No, I know that we have a big Filipino community in the dairy farm industry. I've met many of them in Invercargill, in Ashburton, in other parts of the South Island, and I am looking forward to meeting our kababayans in the dairy farm industry here in the North Island. Marami sa kanila, so I've heard their stories, and marami sa kanila pumasok dito, you know, as farmhands. Talagang yung start, nagsistart. But, you know, through hard work and determination and persistence, dumadami na rin sila na nagiging contract milkers,

0: your milkers. And a growing number, although small pa ngayon, but it's growing, they are now able to own the farms that they used to work on. So this is, like you said, Ms. Leah, this is a demonstration of entrepreneurship na kayang-kaya ang gawin ng Pilipina. Kasi sanay tayo sa hard work, di ba? And then we have, you know, we are driven by our values na, you know, honest work, hard work, providing for our families. And so we have all, we have what it takes to be a successful entrepreneur. And so it is my hope that, you know, that we look to these kababayans of ours who have successfully launched their entrepreneurship initiatives, to be inspired by them, and to be assured that, you know, if we work hard, then we can do it. We can be entrepreneurs as well. And by that way, we not only, you know, provide more to our own families, but also contribute more significantly here, yung economy ng New Zealand, which is one of the reasons why New Zealand really appreciates our Filipino community.
1: Thank you very much, ma'am, for that very inspiring messages for our Filipinos in New Zealand. And moving forward, I would be willing to continue engaging with the Philippine Embassy and the programs on cultural and economic development initiatives that we can do as Filipinos in New Zealand. When I arrive in New Zealand, I don't know what to do. I have that qualification in the Philippines. I have a master's degree, but then when I arrive, I have to start in zero and then observe what I need to do. And you have to juggle and be resilient. You don't have to really say that, oh, I have master's degree, I need to work this or whatever. But you have to study the environment, yeah. New Zealand environment, before taking that steps forward. So thank you very much, ma'am, for the time that you have given today for Bagong Bayani Radio Program. And I am looking forward to work with you in the future. Maraming salamat po.
0: Say something to thank. So thank you also, Ms. Leah, for this opportunity to engage with you, and also to our listeners who took the time to listen to this program. The embassy, as I said earlier, the Philippine Embassy, and I myself are really keen to touch base and establish a relationship with our Filipino community. It's very important to us. It's one of the nasa number one actually siya sa priority ng embassy. So the embassy is open and accessible to all of our kababayans anytime. You can reach us through our Facebook page. Pwede ho kayong magpadala ng message sa Messenger. Nakabukas po yan lahat, and we will nakabukas yan 24/7. And you can be assured that kung magme-message kayo sa amin, we will respond. Of course, you can also email us. Wag lang ho tumawag, kasi konti lang kami sa embassy. So minsan hindi na pick up yung mga calls, but if you send us a message through Facebook or through email, we will definitely respond. I will also leave my business card with Ms. Leah. Nandun po yung aking email address, personal email address, and my phone number. You can share that with them, whoever wants to get it. And you are free to message me for any concern, whether it's a problem or a proposal or a new project that you want the embassy to support. And also, if you have Filipino community gatherings or Filipino cultural events, especially on Independence Day, and if you want the support of the embassy there, please also let us know. Baka gusto niyo akong imbitahin, I will gladly come over. Marami na ho akong napuntahan na Filipino community organizations when they celebrate.

celebrate, well, you know, whether it's a Christmas party or an Independence Day or an anniversary gathering. It's always a privilege for me and for the rest of the embassy to be invited to these gatherings, because it's an opportunity for us to meet you face to face, which is very important. So yun lang po. Please, this embassy reaching out. You can reach out to us in return.

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Hello. Hey there. Welcome back to another episode of Woman in Rock, the show where we celebrate the many women of rock. I'm your host, Richmond, coming at you from Radio Hawke's Bay on 104.7 FM or 1431 AM. We have a jam-packed episode for you today, so stay tuned. That first track was released from British indie rock duo Wet Leg from Isle of Wight, England. That track was released in the year 2022 off the self-titled album that was Angelica. Right up next, we're taking it back to Hawke's Bay, New Zealand. From the artist Lizard Prom, from their self-titled EP, released in 2019, here's the track, Betty Goes to Hell.

Right up next on the show is an indie rock band from Los Angeles, California. For the track that was released in 2022 off their self-titled album, here's Mama with the track Medicine.

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Right up next on the show, we're going to Reading, England, with the band Slow Dive, with Rachel Goswell. This track was released in 2023. Off the album Everything Is Alive, here is Slow Dive with the song Kisses.

And you're going to know this one. This track was released in 2002 from American artist Avril Lavigne. Here's the pop punk track off her album Let Go. Here's Skater Boy.

Well, thank you very much for tuning into this episode of Woman in Rock. I'm your host, Richmond, signing off from today's episode. It's always my pleasure to bring you a jam-packed episode celebrating the many women of rock. 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I'm going to leave you with one more song now. This artist hails from Melbourne, Australia, and this particular track was released in 2021 from the album Comfort to Me. Here's Amy Taylor with the band Amel and the Sniffers with the song Hurts. We'll see you later. We'll see you next time for another episode of Woman in Rock. We'll see you later. Have a good week. We'll catch you next time. See you later.

0: strike-affected areas. Most were alarm activations, and volunteers responded to a medical call. A small kitchen fire in Wellington saw a district commander arrive first, assisting the occupant before volunteers extinguished the blaze. Deputy National Commander Ken Cooper said the ongoing strikes put communities at risk, urging the NZPFU to call them off and reminding the public to take extra care. And Hastings property owners were able to view their updated rating valuations on the council website ahead of formal notices being mailed out this week. The new QV prepared figures reflected likely sale prices as of the 1st of August 2025 and showed sharp drops in residential and rural values, while commercial and industrial properties rose. Council CFO Graham Watson said the shifts would change how general rates were shared across the district. Residents were also being consulted on two possible rate increases of 5.9 or 9.1%. QV said the updated valuations now included remaining cyclone-related damage, with most homes repaired or modernised. And thanks to our friends at Local Democracy Reporting for the following stories. Local Democracy Reporting is local body journalism, co-funded by Radio New Zealand and New Zealand On Air. Central Hawke's Bay's Deputy Mayor Jerry Greer said the council's new crop suitability map was like a treasure map for farmers, showing what could be grown if reliable water was available. The interactive tool lets landowners test the suitability of 16 crops using climate, soil and economic data. Greer hopes it would help growers affected by recent cutbacks at McCain and Watties, saying diversification was vital. Project lead Libby Toswell said the tool filled an information gap and came at no extra cost to ratepayers. She said it offered a science-backed snapshot of how farmers could optimise and diversify land use as the climate changed. And Wellington's eight mayors met behind closed doors on Friday to discuss the government's surprise directive giving councils 3 months to propose local government reforms, but said no final decisions were made. Mayoral Forum Chair Andrew Little described the talks as frank, noting the new deadline complicated work already underway. Ministers Chris Bishop and Simon Watts said they expected councils to move quickly, warning that if they didn't, the government would step in. Deputy Chair Dame Fran Wild said each mayor would now report back to their councils as discussions continued across the region. And in sport, the Wellington Phoenix women have booked a spot in their first A-League Grand Final after a 2-0 win over the Brisbane Roar at the weekend. They now face Melbourne City on Saturday at AAMI Park, a side the Knicks have yet to beat. Go the Knicks!
1: A frosty and cold start to the morning with a low of 1. Tomorrow, fine with light winds, then westerlies developing in the evening. A high of 17 and a low of 4. Looking ahead to Wednesday, should be a nice clear day with southwesterlies. A high of 15.
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1: Hello everyone and welcome back to another Sweet Sounds with Kelly. May is New Zealand Music Month, so I decided, hey, let's do some Kiwi music, some of my faves obviously. And first up we have Slice of Heaven.

Dave Dobbin and Herbs from 1986 from the Foot Rot Flats soundtrack that reached number one in New Zealand charts on for 8 weeks. And now I got you.

That was Split Ends from 1980, written by Neil Finn. That was actually their most commercially successful song, if you didn't know that. Now we have the

0: was Near the World Dancing Toys from 1985. Guest vocalist there, Annie Crummer. And now we have Sitting Inside My Head.
1: I walk around this town, there's buildings closing, windows are boarding. I think about you.

of Supergroove from 1994, the album Traction got to number 6 on the New Zealand charts. And now, Anchor Me.

was the Mud and Birds from 1994, the album Salty. And that was written about lead singer Don McGlashan's wife. And now we have a Kiwi classic, it's Poor Year.

That was Patia Māori Club, 1983. Obviously needs no introduction. Did you know, though, it is the only song to chart in New Zealand for over 3 decades? Pretty amazing. We all know it was going to be a success. Next up, one of my faves, is Lydia.

was Fur Patrol from the year 2000. The album Pet by Julia Deans. She wrote it about a jilted ex. New Zealand's 19th best song of the 20th century. And now we have Wailing.

That was Debbie Smatch, 1984, the album The Optimist. And that was actually thinking about our best songs of, I said, all time, the 20th century, that got to number 12.

That was Lady Hawk from 2008. She actually wrote that saying that she had a lack of sleep due to jet lag and homesick.

earth puts forth new life again. Green grasses grow, flowers lift their heads, and over all the plain, wonder spreads of life. Of

That was Breaks Co-op from 2005, the album The Sound Inside. And last up, we have another classic, Golden Horse, Maybe Tomorrow from 2003. We'll see you next time.

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1: In Radio Hawke's Bay Community News, Fire and Emergency New Zealand received 19 incident calls between midday and 1pm on Friday during the 31st NZPFU strike. Eight incidents were in

strike-affected areas. Most were alarm activations, and volunteers responded to a medical call. A small kitchen fire in Wellington saw a district commander arrive first, assisting the occupant before volunteers extinguished the blaze. Deputy National Commander Ken Cooper said the ongoing strikes put community

0: To Democracy Now!, democracynow.org, The War and Peace Report. I'm Amy Goodman in Minneapolis. President Trump's insisted the ceasefire with Iran is holding after U.S. forces exchanged drone, missile, and gunfire with Iranian vessels in the Persian Gulf. U.S. Central Command said it's responding to what it called unprovoked attacks, while Iran said it had retaliated after U.S. Navy ships targeted an oil tanker in Iran's territorial waters. A spokesperson for Iran's armed forces said U.S. airstrikes hit civilian areas in southern Iran. Meanwhile, air defenses were activated in the capital, Tehran, where multiple explosions were reported overnight. In a call with ABC, President Trump described the U.S. bombings as a love tap and insisted the ceasefire is still ongoing. Iran's foreign minister, Abbas Araghchi, condemned the attacks, writing, quote, "Every time a diplomatic solution is on the table, the U.S. opts for a reckless military adventure," he said. Meanwhile, the United Arab Emirates says it intercepted several drones and missiles launched from Iran. A new report finds authorities in the UAE have arrested and deported up to 15,000 Pakistani workers, many of them Shia Muslims, without formal charge. New Lines magazine reports many of the workers were deported with little more than the clothes on their backs without being given the opportunity to withdraw money from banks or settle their financial affairs, even after spending years or decades working in the UAE. Meanwhile, an estimated 20,000 seafarers remain stranded in the Persian Gulf amidst the closure of the Strait of Hormuz. This is an Indian sailor who returned to India Thursday after he spent weeks trapped at an Iranian port while U.S. and Israeli missiles and drones exploded around his ship.
1: We did not have internet and there was no way to communicate with our families back home. We were quite tense and our relatives also were under a lot of duress back home. Subsequently, even getting food became difficult. Around 200 people, Indians, are still stranded there.
0: Later in the broadcast, we'll speak with representatives of two maritime workers' unions. And Israeli airstrikes targeted an ambulance in southern Lebanon, killing a paramedic and leaving another wounded. The killing was one of 12 reported by Lebanon's health ministry Thursday, with two children among the dead. Meanwhile, Israel's issued forced evacuation orders to a dozen more villages in southern Lebanon. The UN warns over half of Lebanon's 5.8 million people are in need of humanitarian aid after Israeli strikes since March killed at least 2,700 people and displaced over a million from their homes. The Trump administration's imposed more sanctions against Cuba, ignoring warnings from the United Nations, which denounced the U.S. fuel blockade on the island as energy starvation. Secretary of State Marco Rubio said Thursday the new sanctions target an enterprise group linked to the Cuban military that oversees significant portions of Cuba's economy. Meanwhile, Brazilian President Luiz Inácio Lula da Silva met with President Trump at the White House Thursday. Lula later spoke from the Brazilian embassy in Washington, D.C., where he said Trump privately signaled he had no plans to launch a U.S. military operation on Cuba.
2: If he needs help to discuss Cuba's situation, I am at his disposal, because I heard, if the translator is right, that he said he is not thinking of invading Cuba. That was said by the interpreter, and I think it's a great sign.
0: In Mali, at least 30 people were killed in a series of attacks reportedly carried out by al-Qaeda-affiliated fighters. This comes after armed Tuareg separatists last month joined fighters with an al-Qaeda-linked affiliate in a massive coordinated attack on the capital, Bamako, as well as four other cities across Mali. Tennessee's Republican-dominated state legislature Thursday approved a new congressional map that breaks up a decades-old district in the majority black city of Memphis into three Republican-leaning districts. Governor Bill Lee promptly signed the legislation into law. Republicans believe the new map will help their party sweep all nine of Tennessee's House seats. The legislation passed after Democratic lawmakers linked arms and walked out of the Tennessee House chamber as protesters shouted

0: slogans including No Jim Crow and Black Votes Matter. Three protesters were arrested, including Keyshawn Pearson, the brother of State Rep Justin Pearson. This follows last week's Supreme Court ruling gutting Voting Rights Act protections for majority black districts. New York State is preparing to ban federal agents from wearing face masks as part of a sweeping package of immigration protections included in New York's budget deal announced Thursday. The measures would also prohibit state and local officials from collaborating with ICE, ban ICE from using New York jails to detain immigrants, and prohibit agents from searching hospitals, schools, and churches without a warrant signed by a judge. In response, Trump's so-called border czar, Tom Homan, threatened to flood New York and other cities and states nationwide with federal agents if they refused to collaborate with Trump's mass deportation campaign. Homan spoke Tuesday from a border security expo in Phoenix, Arizona.
1: So what's going to happen to places like New York and these other people that want to pass this ridiculous legislation not to work with us? We're going to flood the zone. You're going to see more ICE agents you ever seen before. So congratulations, because when we send these teams out there, we'll find a bad guy, most times we do, and when we find a bad guy, he's with others. Others who may not be a priority target, but they're in the country illegally. They weren't people we were looking for, but we found them during these operations. Well, guess what? They're coming too.
0: An investigation by The Guardians found during the first 7 months of Trump's return to office, federal immigration agents arrested the parents of at least 27,000 children, including thousands of U.S. citizens. Advocates have warned of a new family separation crisis that could be far worse than Trump's first term. In related news, an Arizona judge has ordered the expedited deportation of the parents of an 18-year-old with terminal cancer, who for weeks has pleaded to reunite with his mom and dad. Kimma Gonzalez was born in Chicago and has stage 4 colon cancer. He left Chicago and returned to Mexico after his parents were detained while attempting to cross back into the United States after the request for a humanitarian visa was denied. The couple hopes to reunite with their son, who doesn't have much time to live, but have been held in ICE custody since mid-April. Illinois Congressmember Delia Ramirez, who represents Chicago, advocated for Kevin's parents' hearing to be fast-tracked in order for them to return to Mexico and reunite with their son in his final moments. A series of leaked audio recordings has revealed the United States and Israel, with support of Honduras, have been involved in a scheme targeting leftist governments in Latin America. The groundbreaking investigation was led by the news outlet Diario Red and America Latina and the website HondurasGate. It exposes how former Honduran President Juan Orlando Hernandez, with the support of current Honduran conservative President Nasrias Fura, President Trump, and Argentina's right-wing leader Javier Milei, had conspired to disseminate fake news with the intention to destabilize the leftist governments of Brazil, Colombia, and Mexico. Trump pardoned Juan Orlando Hernandez in December after he was convicted of drug trafficking and sentenced to 45 years in a U.S. prison. This comes as the independent Central American outlet El Faro said Thursday the assets of two of its staff members, including a bank account, were frozen by the government of Salvadoran President Nayib Bukele. Since Bukele came to power, El Faro has published massive investigations into allegations of corruption and the Bukele administration's relation with some of El Salvador's most powerful gangs. Several of El Faro's journalists have been forced into exile due to threats and surveillance from Bukele's government. El Faro director Carlos Dada said, quote, "These are not fiscal measures. They are political measures trying to silence us," unquote. In related news, the U.S. State Department's canceled the tourist visas of several board members of Costa Rica's leading national newspaper, La Nación, over its critical coverage of Costa Rican President Rodrigo Chavez, who's a close ally of President Trump. The newspapers reported on allegations of sexual harassment and illegal campaign financing by Chavez. The UK's Health Security Agency says it's identified another suspected case of hantavirus in

0: A British national who traveled on a luxury cruise ship hit by the virus. Three people have died since April from the hantavirus outbreak aboard the MV Andias. Four others where confirmed cases remain hospitalized. Hantavirus infections are often fatal in humans. The disease is usually spread by rodents, though in rare cases can be transmitted among people. The World Health Organization's Director of Pandemic Preparedness tamped down concerns over a global public health emergency, saying, quote, "This is an outbreak on a ship and we do not anticipate a large epidemic," unquote. And the Shell Oil Companies reported its highest profits in years after Trump's war of choice against Iran sent global oil prices skyrocketing. On Thursday, Shell reported $6.9 billion in profits during the first quarter, exceeding shareholder expectations. Collectively, the six largest European fossil fuel companies reported $22 billion in profits during the first 3 months of this year. This comes as a new report by the office of Massachusetts Senator Ed Markey finds the average U.S. family with two cars can expect to pay an extra $1,750 at the pump this year compared to what they were paying before the war. Meanwhile, U.S. auto loan debt has hit a record high of nearly $1.7 trillion. On Wednesday, President Trump's senior economic advisor, Kevin Hassett, boasted to Fox Business U.S. credit card spending is through the roof.
1: In fact, I had the head of one of the big five banks in my office yesterday going through the credit card data. And just as Secretary Bessent said, credit card spending is through the roof. They're spending more on gasoline, but they're spending more on everything else, too.
0: And those are some of the headlines. This is Democracy Now!, democracynow.org, The War and Peace Report. I'm Amy Goodman in Minneapolis with Juan Gonzalez in Chicago. Hi, Juan.
2: Hi, Amy, and welcome to all of our listeners and viewers across the country and around the world.
0: Well, Juan, I'm really looking forward to seeing you Saturday night at the Music Box, the theater in Chicago, where the film about Democracy Now!, Steal the Story, Please!, is going to screen. And we'll be together doing the Q&A after with the film's directors, Tia Lesson and Carl Diehl. On to today's headlines. Tennessee's Republican-dominated state legislature has approved a new congressional map to carve up the state's only black majority district in an effort to help Tennessee Republicans secure all nine House seats. Tennessee Republican Governor Bill Lee quickly signed the bill into law. Similar efforts to rapidly redraw maps are underway across southern states following the Supreme Court's gutting of the Voting Rights Act last week. The gerrymandering is just one part of a larger Republican push to overhaul the nation's electoral system. A new investigation by Reuters details how the Trump administration is seeking to gain federal control over elections in at least eight states, using investigations, raids, and demands for access to balloting systems and voter ID records. We're joined now by Reuters investigative journalist Ned Parker. Earlier this week, he and his colleagues at Reuters won a Pulitzer Prize for documenting how President Trump has used the levers of government to punish his political enemies. Ned Parker, congratulations on the Pulitzer. We want to get to that investigative series that you did, but we want to begin with your latest investigation. It's headlined, How Trump is Moving to Control U.S. Elections, One State at a Time. Start off by just laying out how he's doing this.
3: Right. What we did in this piece is we really examined the ways that the federal government, the Trump administration, is probing the boundaries of state and local administration of elections by doing things such as the raid in Fulton County, Georgia, in January, having a senior Justice Department official contact two election clerks in Missouri to see if he would if they could get access to their voting machines. We've also found out about investigations in Ohio by Homeland Security into voter fraud. So there are things across the board.

0: the questioning of the Secretary of State's office in Nevada by the FBI about data related to the 2020 election. All of this I would describe as a probing by the federal government about what's possible, how much more they can exert power over states and localities regarding the coming election. And it's a black box, really, how far this goes. The election experts we spoke to, they really see this as a testing of the waters. And what comes next is really an open question.
1: And Ned, President Trump has mentioned in the past trying to federalize elections, which are clearly always have been run at the at the state level. But what you're seeing is a state by state effort to basically go under the radar.
0: Right. Well, what we did was we documented the eight states where there have been operations. So this is everything from the raid in Fulton County, Georgia, ongoing federal investigations in Arizona into the 2020 election, a similar effort in Nevada, and then things like a former Trump administration official, now a lobbyist, who made calls to Republican clerks, county clerks in Colorado, representing himself as working on behalf of the White House, seeking access to voting machines. And in one case, a clerk from a large county said he received a call from a senior cyber defense official from Homeland Security to seek access to his county's voting machines. And he said no. When we asked the White House about this and Homeland Security, while they said that the White House declined to comment about the lobbyist, and Homeland Security basically declined to answer about whether or not there was a call from a senior cyber defense official in their agency to this local county clerk who's Republican. And what's really interesting in all of this is that you see real pressure on local officials, certainly state officials, but on local officials. And this cuts across the board. It's a nonpartisan issue. We're talking about Republican clerks, clerks who are Democrats, people who are independent, who administer elections. And as you said, elections have always been administered by state and local officials. And what we're seeing is the Trump administration in some ways is seeking to relitigate the 2020 election. And they're also seeking to impose federal authority over the administration of elections. And this is the local issues we're talking about. And then things like the Trump administration's executive orders seeking to create a national registry of voters, seeking to require documentary proof of citizenship. There are like many, many aspects to this, a top-down effect with both Trump, the Trump administration and Republicans in Congress trying to create these proof of citizenship requirements to register to vote. And then this, what we were describing as these efforts, whether with raids or contacts to local officials or investigations that are impacting officials who day in, day out are just doing their jobs in counties and states.
1: Now, your investigation also notes that at the same time, the Trump administration is slashing the budget and the staff of the Cybersecurity and Infrastructure Security Agency. Could you talk about what that agency's role is and why its efforts are being curtailed?
0: Sure. Well, CISA was created in the first Trump administration, and the head of CISA, that's the Cyber Defense Agency, the original head, was fired in 2020 shortly after the presidential election when he said that election was fair, honest, and one of the best elections in U.S. history. And since the president was disputing his successor, Joe Biden's victory, he fired the first head of CISA. And what we've seen in this term is at the very beginning of his administration, the Trump administration basically cut the budget of CISA and laid off many of its staff. Along with that, secretaries of state and other senior election officials have described how they've stopped receiving intelligence briefings about threats to elections. That has not happened, according to them, in the first Trump since Trump returned to power, was reelected. Likewise, local officials, county clerks who would receive security assessments from CISA, no longer receive those, and they're having to resort to hiring contractors. So it kind of creates strain, stress. It results in the spending of money if counties have that.

0: money to try to bolster their cybersecurity, there's a vacuum in effect, and there's a sense of disaffection on the state and local level regarding services that they had received before to help create a secure environment for elections.
1: Ned Parker, tell us about the lobbyist Jeff Small. Three clerks told Reuters he raised the possibility of White House partnerships with their offices and discuss accessing voting machines?
0: Right. So what we were able to confirm is that he contacted about 10 clerks, all Republican clerks in Colorado. Small had been in the first Trump administration working in the Department of the Interior. He then worked for Congresswoman Laura Boebert. And recently he joined a lobbying firm that's works in D.C. and out west. And he did this outreach, introducing himself as working on behalf of the White House and with some clerks. He spoke about wanting to access machines and to have a partnership with local officials. He arranged one call with a clerk that we spoke to from El Paso County in Colorado. A senior member, the clerk said he then received a call from a senior official from CISA, the Cyber Defense Agency, who then made the ask that other clerks say that Small had made to them. This cyber defense official asked for access to the El Paso County clerk's voting machines and talked about how he wanted a partnership between local clerks and the Trump administration to advance the president's election agenda because it wasn't moving quickly enough. That's what the clerk said. And Homeland Security, when we asked them for comment about this, they did not address the content of Small's call. They said that Jeff Small did not represent the DHS in any formal way. They didn't dispute that there was some connection, but they said there was no formal relationship. And they did not comment on the senior cyber defense official who the clerk said had called him. But this is an example, I believe, of this kind of probing we're talking about. We also saw this in Missouri, where a senior Justice Department official called two county clerks and made a similar ask, and that was in September. The calls in Colorado were in July. The calls to Missouri were in September. And what's interesting in all of this is that these clerks who are conservative, they believe in their job, their work, and the law, and they saw these requests to access machines as violating state law, and they said no. And all of these clerks really describe an immense pressure on them. They see elections as becoming so highly politicized, and it makes their work so much harder.
2: And then I wanted to ask you about another investigation. Congratulations for winning the Pulitzer, you and your colleagues at Reuters, on this story about the Trump administration going after its perceived enemies. You and your colleagues at Reuters documented at least 470 targets of retribution under Trump's leadership. Could you talk about that?
0: Sure. Well, thank you for the congratulations for myself and my colleagues. Yes, what we did was we created a criteria of what we would define as retribution, and that was looking at efforts to intimidate and punish opponents of the Trump administration based upon either personal feuds or ideological feuds or attempts to just assert power. And what we found in our count of 470 targets was that it really cut across all aspects of American society. We are looking at corporations, law firms, universities, the media, politicians, former members of the military. It is quite striking. People like Dr. Anthony Fauci. And it just showed how so much had happened so quickly, where this administration had really sought to assert its dominance against people, businesses, and institutions that it viewed as enemies.
1: So one of the people mentioned in your Pulitzer Prize-winning Reuters investigation is Newark, New Jersey Mayor Ross Baraka. Last year, ICE agents arrested him outside the newly opened ICE

0: jail run by GEO Group called Delaney Hall in Newark. Mayor Baracco was there with three Democratic members of Congress from New Jersey for an oversight tour. I want to go to Mayor Baracco speaking to Democracy Now! Last year.
1: They arrested me without any evidence. Like the judge said, they arrested me as a preliminary investigation. You investigate first, then make an arrest. You don't arrest people, then investigate it. I mean, that's exactly what happened. And they fingerprinted me. They took a mugshot of me. They did it twice. One time when I got arrested, and the other time when I was in court. I think it was overkill, something of that. That small, I should have got a blue summons. They could have mailed that to my house and told me to appear in court for some kind of violation, but they humiliated me, they cuffed me, they dragged me in the car, took me to the cell. They did all of these things that wasn't warranted. It was completely unwarranted.
0: So, Ned Parker, can you talk about what happened to Mayor Baracco and also to New Jersey Congresswoman LaMonica McIver, who was indicted as she tried to protect the mayor?
2: Right. Well, and that's a great example, because all of these cases, we had to debate them as we went through every single one about, was there a political motivation for these efforts at what we're calling retribution. And with the arrest of Mayor Baracco, that seemed to us to be very clear. One, he had left the facility, and based on different accounts and research, it seemed there had been consultations about deciding to arrest him. And then, of course, the charges were dropped. And with the Congresswoman, I thought what was very significant was formerly the Justice Department, and it still exists, but it had a section called the Public Integrity Section that was sort of a guardrail against politically motivated investigations. And this unit was decimated this year. It went down from being in the double digits to just a handful of people. And at the time, through our own reporting and investigations, at the time of this incident in Newark, the administration had ultimately decided not to consult the Public Integrity Section about whether or not it could target and prosecute a mayor and a congresswoman. So all of that spoke to us about how the president and his administration were flexing their muscles and trying to assert themselves on charged issues against those they would see as oppositional voices. And of course, the congresswoman's case is still going on.
0: Lastly, and we just have a minute, how does President Trump retaliatory efforts compare to Richard Nixon and his notorious enemies list? Do you see these retaliatory efforts breaking from longstanding norms?
2: Well, of course, I'm a journalist and not a historian, but each time in history and in American history is distinct, but certainly from the experts we spoke to, historians, students of political science, President Trump and his administration and the way they're going after their quote unquote enemies or opponents across the different sectors of American society, it is a bending of norms in their view. I think what they did say to us regarding President Nixon is that he wasn't able to, despite his efforts to go after perceived enemies, he wasn't really able to, I suppose, use the apparatus of government in the same way to so effectively target his opponents. So that's what I would say. And we'll see where this goes from here.
0: Ned Parker, investigative reporter at Reuters. He just won the 2026 Pulitzer Prize. We'll link to your prize-winning investigations as well as your most recent piece as you report on how Trump is moving to control U.S. elections one state at a time. Coming up, Arizona Congressmember Adelita Grijalva. She just went into two ICE jails. We'll talk about a border wall that's destroying indigenous lands. Stay with us.

0: streets of Minneapolis by Bruce Springsteen, performing at Democracy Now's 30th anniversary at Riverside Church in New York. I'm here in Minneapolis. Juan Gonzalez is in Chicago. I'll be at the Main today, which is a movie theater that's showing Steal the Story, Please. Then with Juan Gonzalez at the Music Box Theater in Chicago tonight and tomorrow afternoon and tomorrow night. Check out our website, democracynow.org, then on to Milwaukee at the Oriental Theater on Sunday. This is Democracy Now! I'm Amy Goodman with Juan Gonzalez. As the Trump administration continues to expand the ICE detention system, concerns are growing over the widening immigration crackdown. A new investigation by The Guardian found during the first 7 months of 2025, federal immigration agents arrested the parents of at least 27,000 children, including thousands of U.S. citizens. Advocates have warned of a new family separation crisis that could be far worse than Trump's first term. And a recent Washington Post investigation of ICE records details how guards in ICE jails are increasingly using chemical agents and physical force on prisoners, including on people simply demanding adequate water, food, and medical care. As jails grow more crowded, ICE jails, in the first year of the Trump administration, the Post investigation found guards turned to punching and kicking prisoners, as well as using tasers and pepper spray. Federal data shows 73,000 people were being detained by ICE in jails across the U.S. in January, a record high that's 84% higher than 2025. For more on immigrant detention and the conditions under which immigrants are being held, we go to Arizona, where we're joined by Congressmember Adelita Grijalva. She visited two ICE jails this week, the Dilley Family Detention Center in Texas and the ICE facility in Florence, Arizona. Congressmember Grijalva, thanks for joining us again. What did you find?
1: Both facilities. Dilley, I traveled there because it's the only facility that keeps really moms and children together. I had a couple dads with children, and I wanted to understand what was happening there. And I'd also heard from Representative Castro about the conditions there. And so I wanted to join him. And so myself and the total of six of us went through the facility. They have an arrangement, and I think that it has to do with, you know, what Representative Castro has been able to establish as a rapport on that specific site where people can sign up to speak to a member of Congress. It just so happened that I did have a constituent of mine in that facility, but it was just luck of the draw. And what we heard about, but what we saw were completely different situations. We saw a medical facility that was pristine. It didn't look like anyone had used it. There are 400 people there and not one person. It doesn't look like it was used ever. We saw a huge buffet spread with this amazing food. But when you talk to people, they're like, where is that food? Because the stuff that they're giving us is inedible. People are losing weight. The water is undrinkable. But according to, you know, what we saw in our little tour, you know, their people can drink as much as they want. They can eat as much as they want. So it was just a contradiction totally. And there are a lot of people there that are not sure where they are in this process because there's not a lot of information being provided to anyone. The Florence Project has highlighted the really grave concerns that they have about what's happening there on that facility, medical care not being addressed.

0: chest. I spoke to a man who had a boot on his foot, like an orthopedic boot. And he said he was supposed to have a surgery the day after he was detained. But all they've done is given him ibuprofen and kept the boot on. So he's very concerned about what's happening, you know, because it required surgery. There are people that have said, I have self-deported. Why am I still here? No one is telling me anything. There are a lot of really significant abuses happening. There's no rhyme or reason as to what's going on there. And then in Florence, I didn't get to talk to anyone. I did an unannounced visit. I asked specifically to look at the area where people are, where the staging area is, because that's the concerns that have come into our office about people that are in a staging area that's supposed to be no more than 72 hours or more than 2 weeks. I looked at the facility. I couldn't see where people were sleeping. I could see phones, big common area, like a jail. And it's eerily quiet when you walk in, because all of the detention facility is behind soundproof glass. So you see 200-300 people, but you can't hear anybody.
1: Congressmember, I wanted to ask you also, on Wednesday, former acting ICE director and Trump's so-called border czar, Tom Homan, spoke in Arizona at the 2026 Border Security Expo, where he escalated threats against cities and local leaders who refused to participate in Trump's raids and deportation campaign. Your response to Homan's threats?
0: We did see it as a threat. Myself and Tucson Mayor Tejino Romero, we actually did a little video just as our reaction of his threat. And basically it's like, there will be collateral arrests. That means anyone. They're going to target people that look like me, that look like workers, that speak with an accent. They're threatening to harass our communities, and we're going to stand together and stand up for the people here.
2: In Arizona, construction crews working on President Trump's expanded border wall with Mexico have destroyed a portion of a 1,000-year-old Native American archaeological site in the Sonoran Desert. The Washington Post reports bulldozers caused extensive damage to the rare 280-by-50-foot etching in the desert sand known as the Intaglio, which holds special significance for the Hiatushepe Ohlone people. We're also joined now by an elder of the Hiatushepe Ohlone. Lorraine Marcus Eiler is co-founder of the International Sonoran Desert Alliance and lives in the town of Ajo near the U.S.-Mexico border. Thank you so much for being with us, Lorraine. What has happened there? What is this new expanded border wall and these ancient remains being destroyed?
3: Thank you for having me. What has happened is that last week on April 30th, there was a group of women runners who were practicing their culture, came upon a place not too far from where the Intaglio is located, a place called Kitabakita Pond. And so they went a little bit further just to see if they could spot the workers, because they had been informed that the border wall was being worked on. And so they went further along the wall, and as they came over a rise, they saw a bulldozer coming near the Intaglio. So at that point, one of them called me and told me about what was going on, and for me to alert individuals, which I did. But that person also called other officials at the Tohono O'odham Nation, so we were informed on that Thursday. Since then, I have found out that that not only the tribe, the Tohono O'odham Nation, but also officials from Cabeza Prieta Wildlife Refuge were also trying to decide how to protect the area and

0: informing the workers or the Border Patrol about the importance of the intaglio and that it should not be disturbed. So on Thursday, late afternoon, they were still talking about how to protect the area, and went home feeling that they were still working together. On Friday, for whatever reason, the contractors bulldozed the area. It is ironic because the rest of the group were further west, where they were starting to work from that point. And so the question is, some of our questions are, why did they leave the main group where they were supposed to start the fence? Why did they leave that area and move further up just to hit the intaglio? Because they went over the intaglio. It's a huge 200 feet long intaglio, and they messed up 60 to 70%. I have not seen the site, and I have not talked to anybody since then, but the question is, why did they leave their main group and come over just to demolish that part of the intaglio? And my thought is that possibly because they don't want to be stopped. So even though they were in discussions about the protection of the intaglio, they just ignored that and came on and bulldozed the area and then stopped. So that's a question I have.
1: But what can you do about this as a Congress member in the U.S. House of Representatives?
2: So serve on natural resources. So we continue to have this conversation with a lot of different projects. In this specific case, this wall cuts through sovereign ancestral lands that existed long before the U.S.-Mexico border. The federal government is prioritizing this rapid construction of an unnecessary wall without any meaningful tribal consultation, as was just noted. And they're not honoring the government-to-government relationship and sacred site protection requirements at all. Many Otom families and ceremonial traditions extend across both sides of the border. This wall is going to create a barrier for the nation. But, I mean, there is no, they don't care. They don't care. Whether that is a contracted company working with the government or federal government employees themselves, their priority based on this administration is you build the wall regardless. And they don't care. And we've heard that from the nation many times. I've had a visit in my office with Chairman Berlin Jose four times in the last month and a half. And this issue continues to come up.
1: Finally, we just have 30 seconds. Congressmember Grijalva, I want to ask you about another issue as we move into our last segment on the war on Iran. 30 House Democrats, you have joined them, sent a letter this week to Secretary of State Marco Rubio, who may be running for president, urging the Trump administration to publicly acknowledge Israel's undeclared nuclear weapons. It was led by your colleague, Texas Democratic Congressmember Joaquin Castro. The lawmakers write, you write, quote, Congress has a constitutional responsibility to be fully informed about the nuclear balance in the Middle East, the risk of escalation by any party to this conflict, and the administration's planning and contingencies for such scenarios. We do not believe we have received that information. You're one of the people who signed on to this letter. Tell us why.
2: Well, withholding information prevents Congress from understanding the full implications of the current conflict, including nuclear proliferation. So we have to know. And this administration has bypassed Congress at every opportunity they can. And we're demanding transparency on Israel's nuclear capabilities, ending this decades-long ambiguity.
1: Democratic Congressmember Adelita Grijalva of Arizona, thank you for joining us from Tucson. And Lorraine Marcus L. Eiler, elder of the Hatchet Uldom Indigenous People, co-founder of the International Sonoran Desert Alliance.

Coming up, an often forgotten group of workers caught in the middle of the U.S.-Israel war on Iran, over 20,000 seafarers who've been stranded on ships for over 2 months. Back in 20 seconds.

0: performed by Julieta Venegas in our Democracy Now! Studio. This is Democracy Now!, democracynow.org. I'm Amy Goodman with Juan Gonzalez. We turn now to an often forgotten group of people caught in the middle of the war in Iran and the closure of the Strait of Hormuz. Over 20,000 seafarers who've been stranded on ships that haven't been allowed to pass through the strait for over 2 months. United Nations International Maritime Organization estimates at least 10 seafarers have been killed since the start of the war. These maritime workers are working class men from developing countries across the global south. They form the crews on oil tankers, container ships, and smaller support vessels. The men have been trapped on some 1,500 ships that have been unable to dock on either side of the Persian Gulf. Caught between fears of war and the commercial pressures of shipping companies, the workers have limited legal protections, unpaid for several weeks, lacking the visas to disembark in any of the Gulf countries near the ships. The men have been stuck on board for weeks with dwindling supplies of food and water. Most of them had to take out sizable loans to pay middlemen to get these seafaring jobs. Now they've been stranded in a war zone with almost no money to show for it. A few hundred men have been repatriated off the ships. Here's a man who just landed back in India after an arduous journey through Iraq, Armenia, and Dubai.
1: We did not have internet, and there was no way to communicate with our families back home. We were quite tense, and our relatives also were under a lot of duress back home. Subsequently, even getting food became difficult. Around 200 people, Indians, are still stranded there.
0: We're joined now by two guests. Manoj Yadav is General Secretary Forward Seamen's Union of India, joining us from Mumbai. And Mohammed Archedi is the Network Coordinator for the Arab World and Iran at the International Transport Workers Federation. He's joining us from Bilbao, the Basque region of Spain. We welcome you both to Democracy Now! Mohammed, let's begin with you. We're talking about, what, 20,000 seafarers? What happens to them now?
2: For the invitation. Well, there are more than 20,000 seafarers stranded. They are in a total, they have a deep feeling of lack of protection. Part of the requests we do receive, we have until now in the 2 months after the start of the war, we have been reached out by more than 2,000 seafarers, 2,000 times reached at the ITF, at the International Transport Workers Federation. That doesn't mean that it is 2,000 seafarers, it's much more, because the seafarers is talking on behalf of a group of seafarers or all the crew on board. The main problem is the big worry, absolute big worry about the situation, being aware of the situation of war. There are requests of repatriation. There are requests to being stranded there, being blocked there. There is lack of food. There is lack of provisions. There is lack of water. There is shortage of food. There are seafarers asking us that they are eating once a day. And of course, there is the other problems to which these seafarers, men and women, are exposed, have not disappeared with the war. So we have still cases of abandonment in the region.

0: region abandoned as defined by the Maritime Labour Convention. Seafarers who have not been paid for 8 months, not paid for 5 months, not paid for 11 months. These are all cases that are happening. So for us, these are just not numbers. Here are seafarers, civilian workers, who have the bad chance to be in the wrong place. The seafarers, men and women, have not provoked this war, are not part of it, and cannot stop it. And unfortunately, they are vulnerable because they cannot move by themselves. We have to understand that these seafarers cannot just take their bags and go to the airport. The seafarers here are just exposed and absolutely vulnerable and need and claim protection.
1: And Mohammed, the global economy depends on this world shipping network, and yet many of these workers come from different countries. The ships are under Liberian or Panamanian flags. There's no one actually no nations that stand up for their workers. Can you talk about the international character of these crews?
0: Yeah, the seafarers are mostly, the most majority are from the global south, so from the developing countries, India, Georgia, Egypt, Philippines, Indonesians, Myanmar. So these are the most nationalities affected. And as you have described, rightfully described, unfortunately, the flag of convenience system lacks transparency. And we are here clearly in a situation where the seafarers on board, who are necessary for the supply chains, who are necessary for the economy, we have to remember that the vessels do not run alone. The vessels go nowhere without the workforce, without the seafarers, men and women on board. And now we observe that in such a situation, there is absolutely no protocol to protect them. And we are talking here about protection, about physical integrity, about physical protection. You have mentioned in the introduction, there are more than 10, at least 10 of seafarers, 10, 12 seafarers who lost their lives. And this is absolutely not acceptable. It is absolutely not acceptable that the maritime industry in the 21st century, absolutely aware about this, we are not putting the human dimension, we are not putting the seafarers, the workforce, without which, I insist, without which these vessels will not and cannot move. We cannot put their living conditions, because the seafarers work and live on board. This is important to understand, because the seafarers is not like us. We do our journey of work, then we go home. The seafarers stay there, and now we are all seeing it live all the time. They are exposed, they are vulnerable, and they are claiming protection.
2: Manu Yadav, we want to go to you for Siemens Union of India, speaking to us from Mumbai. You're in touch with seafarers and their families every day. You've said the majority want to go home. As we wrap up this discussion, talk about conditions on the ships. What's preventing more seafarers from leaving, and what does repatriation entail?
3: Yes, from the day this war began, we are continuously communicating with hundreds of seafarers, mainly focused on the ports of the Iran and the water territory of the Iran, where the maximum damage has been done by this war. So there are hundreds of vessels, especially small vessels, as Brother Mohammed has already described, what are the situation of overall situation in Middle East. But the seafarers who are mainly stranded at Iranian port and within their water territory, they were under big pressure, big threat, because many of have seen continuous bombing, missile, drone attack, even
4: a frosty and cold start to the morning with a low of 1. Tomorrow, fine, with light winds, then westerlies developing in the evening, a high of 17 and a low of 4. Looking ahead to Wednesday, should be a nice clear day with southwesterlies, a high of 15.
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1: You're listening to Radio Hawke's Bay. This is a program called Instant Zone Peak Performance Every Day. My pleasure, as always, to have on the phone direct from Melbourne in Australia. I was going to say the US of A, Edmund Otis. How you going?
2: Ken, I'm doing great. How are you?
1: Oh, all a bit of a talking with you. You know that. Today we're going to talk all about stress. Now, before we get into a whole list of questions that I've got for you about stress, I wonder, could you please tell us what is the clinical definition of stress?
2: Well, there's a lot of them. And to be really, really honest, the reason I like this topic is it's both really, really broad and real narrow. I mean, stress is everywhere. I mean, all that stress fundamentally is some sort of awareness that you need to invest more resources than you immediately have, right? Yeah. So if

I first heard it way back in 1964, Bits and Pieces there from the Dave Clark Five. And big song, got to number two in the UK, number one in Australia. Here's one for you, Oz.

I Guide You, originally brought to us by Nancy Sinatra back in 62. That was Maureen Evans, and she recorded the song in the same year. And the song performed, well, pretty well the same for both artists. Nancy Sinatra took it to number 2 on the charts in Italy. Maureen Evans got to number 3 on the charts in the UK, and number 7 right here in New Zealand on the Leave a Hit Parade charts. Remember when they were called that? Here's Shelley Fabares and the song called Johnny Angel.

Johnny Angel wasn't originally recorded by Shelley Fabares, but when she got hold of it, she took it all the way to number one. She was born in 1947, still alive, and she was active in showbiz. No, she was born in 1944, sorry. Still alive, 82 years old, active in showbiz from 1947 through till 2006.

Yeah, bring me wine. A steel guitar and a glass of wine, actually. That was Paul Anka. And before that, we had the Beatles and P.S. I Love You. Just a reminder that the Otane Arts and Craft Corner is holding its annual King's Birthday exhibition from the 29th until the 31st of May. It's not far away, is it? Members will be showcasing a wide range of art and craft work for sale, along with plants, preserves and home baking. Visitors can also enjoy Devonshire teas, coffee, raffles and FPOS is available on site. Open hours are Friday the 29th from 1 to 4 and Saturday the 30th and Sunday the 31st from 10 to 4. And you'll find the exhibition at their iconic corner building on Higginson Street and White Road in the Otane Village. I love going to those little fake things. I love home cooking too.

fool number one. I guess we've all been there at some stage in our lives, haven't we? Oh, maybe not. Originally done by Brenda Lee back in 1961, who took it all the way to number one here in New Zealand, but that was Johnny Tillotson with his 1962 version of that fabulous song. Let's get back into the music, because a lot of songs, not a lot of time.

Ah, oh, there's Gentleman Jim Reeves on his on a highway to nowhere. I wouldn't want to be on that highway. It's going to be sunny today. Some early morning frost. I didn't see any on the way over just after 6 this morning. But yes, blooming cold, all right. Heading for a high of just 18, 16 tomorrow. Fine with some westers. And Thursday, partly cloudy, southwesterly winds. Did I say 16 Thursday? Friday's the same, 16 degrees. Yikes, I hate 16 degrees. I want it to be 26 degrees.

was the number one for Frankie Valli and the Four Seasons back in the 1960s. The great thing about songs from, the 50s and 60s is that they were fairly short, so you can bang a whole lot of them into 1 hour. And you pretty well know every single song. There's songs that sort of make you bob along, shake your head or tap your feet. Songs like this.

still my second most favourite song of all time. Tommy Boyce, Bobby Hart, and You're Still My Favourite Girlfriend, Alice Long. Bit of bubblegum there for you, another bit of bubblegum coming very shortly. But just want to tell you what's going to be happening on Radio Hawke's Bay, the Savo, 1 o'clock, live coaching with Gail. Gail explores the psychic and spiritual world. And today's topic for discussion is shifts and changes. At 2 o'clock, it's 40 Fierce and Figuring It Out, a program that's all about the hustle and bustle of life in our 40s, navigating the good, the bad, and the sometimes chaotic. Frankie James is back at 2:30, having a chat about an exhibition which is happening locally very shortly. It's called Two Men and a Woman, The Power of Paper. Dyslexia Unpuzzled at 3 o'clock. And if you're a fan of jazz, well, we've got you covered there between 4 and 6. That's 2 for Jazz with Ian Hunt.

of 1972, Lieutenant Pigeon and Mouldy Old Dough. Number one here in New Zealand and in the UK, number one here for 5 weeks. And it's the only, was number one in England too, by the way, it's the only British number one single to feature a mother and son. Did you know that? And the only words spoken in that song are not only Mouldy Old Dough, but apparently if you listen really carefully, it also says Dirty Old Man. I've never been able to pick that line up myself, but apparently that's what it is. And before that, we had out of 1968, a number one song from the Lemon Pipers, Green Tambourine.

His birth name was Roland Kent Lavoie, born in 1943. What does that make him? About 82, 83 years old. Still alive, but is he still doing it? I'm not sure, but he's better known by his stage name as Lobo, which, by the way, is Spanish for wolf. That song, big for him here in New Zealand, number one for him.

Now they hail from Scotland. They're called Middle of the Road, and the song was called Tweedledee, Tweedledum. A sad day in rock and roll history was on this day in 2001 that American singer and TV presenter Perry Como died at the age of 88. He scored 14 US number one singles from 150 US chart hits and over 25 UK chart hits, including songs which you'll probably remember, songs like Magic Moments, Catch a Falling Star. And he, by the way, was once the highest paid performer in the history of television. And you might remember he also bought us this song.

hail from the UK. They were Peckity Witch, and the song was That Same Old Feeling. Before that, we had Perry Como with Seattle. And apparently, that's where the bluest skies are. The bluest skies, you know, the rest of how it goes. Heading towards the new sport and weather on Radio Hawke's Bay at 9 o'clock. That'll be followed by the Lymph Info Show, a program all about lymphedema and how that condition can be managed. Frankie James will be here with a brief theatre interlude at 9:30, talking all about a play called A Picasso.

From back in 1969, a song you don't hear very often on the radio, that's Penny Arcade from Roy Orbison. Before that, we had the Peppermint Trolley Company and Baby, You Come Rolling Across My Mind. That's about a lot of time for me to leave you. Hope you've enjoyed today's program. I'll be back at your house again tomorrow when we'll do it all over again, play more of the music that you love to hear. Just a reminder, this station was put here back in 1995 to give the community a voice. So if you've got an idea for a program, call us on 8788-710. And remember, whatever you do for the rest of this day, make sure you have some fun. See ya.

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1: News, sport, and weather. In Radio Hawke's Bay Community News, Eastern District Police have carried out an enforcement action in response to rising gang and firearm-related violence in recent weeks. Detective Senior Sergeant John Love says the activity is unsettling for the public and undermines community safety. Search warrants at two Wairoa addresses led to six arrests, with charges including unlawful possession of firearms, ammunition and cannabis offending. Police seized a sworn-off shotgun, ammunition, drugs, cash and a cannabis grow setup. A further four men were arrested in Mahia, where five firearms were recovered, and seven more people have been arrested over the past week for offences including dangerous driving, drug offending and bail breaches. Police urge the public to report illegal activity to 111 or 105 for non-urgent matters, or anonymously via Crime Stoppers on 0800 555 111. And the government has signed a major contract with Z Energy for nearly 90 million extra litres of diesel, about 9 days' supply, to boost New Zealand's fuel resilience. Finance Minister Nicola Willis says the fuel is expected at Marsden Point by the end of June, with tank upgrades nearly complete. Associate Energy Minister Shane Jones says the deal is the first of its kind and part of wider efforts to strengthen fuel security amid instability in the Middle East. The government says increasing reserve supplies is essential to protecting New Zealand from global supply chain risks. And thanks to our friends at Local Democracy Reporting for the following stories. Local Democracy Reporting is local body journalism co-funded by Radio New Zealand and New Zealand On Air. Hawke's Bay councils are weighing up major amalgamation options, including a region-wide building consents department and a single dog control service, after the government ordered councils

0: to produce their own reform plan or have one imposed. RMA Reform Minister Chris Bishop has launched the Head Start pathway, giving councillors 3 months to draft proposals or face forced change after the 2028 local elections, when the regional council will be disestablished. Mayors say the tight timeframe means work must happen quickly, though shared services are already a focus. They agree any model must protect local voices while improving efficiency. Hastings, Napier and Central Hawke's Bay leaders all say they want communities to stay closely connected to decision-making, while Wairoa says it will update its residents first. And the cost of recruiting an out-of-town independent member for Invercargill's Water Committee has nearly doubled, rising from the $12,000 initially reported to a final total of $23,658. The council says a specialised role required recruitment agencies and advertising. Nelson-based appointee Lee Babe attended his first meeting this month and will earn between $30,000 and $35,000 a year. The committee was formed in late 2025, with Babe officially appointed in April. And in sport, Chelsea FC women will play Auckland FC's International 11 at Eden Park on the 8th of August, supported by the government's $70 million major events package. It's the first visit by a women's Super League club, with Minister Louise Upson saying the festival will boost Auckland's winter economy and showcase New Zealand globally. Other supported events include Lincoln Park, Robbie Williams, the Ultra Music Festival and the World Surf League in Raglan.
1: A lovely warm day today with light winds, then westerlies developing at night. A high of 17 and a low of 4. Tomorrow should be a lovely fine day with southwesterlies, a high of 15.
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2: Hello everyone and welcome to another episode of the Lymph Info Show. Today I'm going to get back to basics a bit really, and I'm just going to give you another lesson on how the lymphatics work and what some of our most basic lymphatic disorders are and what they look like. So first of all, what is the lymphatic system? So it's a component of your circulatory system. So you know about veins and arteries in your heart. Your heart is the pump for the arteries that sends oxygenated blood around your body, and then your veins pick up the deoxygenated blood once it's gone into the tissues and takes that back to the heart for reoxygenation. Your lymphatic system lies alongside it. So when the veins bring, or the arteries bring all that fluid to the tissues, yes, the veins take some of it away, but the lymphatics take away the rest. So any fluid that's being produced by the cells or in between the cells, that gets picked up and drains the tissues of any fluid back into the lymphatic system. And ultimately, it ends up back in the blood system, so back into the veins, the superior vena cava, in fact, which is in your collarbone. It's a network of vessels, so if you think a little bit like a plumbing system in your house, you've got your taps, and then you've got the drain in each of the shower, the bathroom, sink and the bath and the kitchen and the laundry. They've all got their own drains, and then they drain into smaller pipes. And then they connect to bigger pipes, and then they connect to bigger pipes until eventually all those big pipes connect to a pipe out of the house and then out to the street and then out to a much bigger pipe and onto the wastewater treatment plant. So it's a little bit like your lymphatic system, except that at some of those junctures, so if you think about going through a drain, that's a bit like going through your lymph nodes. Your lymph nodes will be filtering the lymph of any nasties, so that's bacteria,

areas, debris that it shouldn't be having in there, and just making sure that all gets filtered before it reaches your bloodstream, before it reaches your kidneys and your liver. And what does it do? Well, it's a really important part of your immune system.